Satin Doll, a song written by Duke Ellington and Billy Strayhorn, with lyrics by Johnny Mercer. The tune's name comes from Strayhorn, who called his mother Satin Doll. Hello, I'm Roger Chesser, and this is Jazz Classics. Thanks for tuning in. Tonight you can hear some fine music from Duke Ellington, who organized and led his orchestra for about 50 years, starting in 1924. Next, here they are with the Lullaby of Birdland.

Jeremy Pelt and For the Culture. And before that, we heard Sophisticated Lady, a tune written in 1932 by Duke Ellington and sung this time by Rosemary Clooney, a popular singer and actress who lived the early part of her life in Maysville, Kentucky. It's Duke Ellington in the spotlight tonight. The early recordings we have of him and his band are from poor quality 78 RPM discs. If you don't know what 78s are, ask your grandfather. Then, at the very end of the 1940s, along came tape recording and vinyl records, giving listeners better quality. Next, we're going to hear a tune from the first album Ellington and his orchestra made with this new, better quality system. The tune is Solitude.

That was Julian Lage with Something More from an album which came out early in 2026. It is listener support for WEKU which helps the station provide high-quality programs for people like you. Tonight the focus is on Duke Ellington. Some of jazz's best musicians played for a time with the Ellington Orchestra. Here, for example, is the tune Mood Indigo with Coleman Hawkins.

Ella Fitzgerald singing A Flower is a Lovesome Thing, a song written by Billy Strayhorn, who was part of the Duke Ellington Orchestra as a composer and arranger. Before that, a lovely Brazilian tune with a Portuguese name that I cannot pronounce. It's ELAMEDEIXOU. That would be Daixu, or Daixu. I really don't know. Hello, I'm Roger Chesser, and this is Jazz Classics. Next, another tune from Duke Ellington. Most of what I've played so far has been warm and romantic. Here's one that's different.

0: Another Ellington tune, Prelude to a Kiss, composed in 1938 and played by Russ Spiegel. Before that, the Milt Jackson Quartet with Horace Silver and The Nearness of You. Next, the music will be on hold for a minute, and then Jazz Classics resumes with more music from and by Duke Ellington. Don't go away.
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Doug McDonald, and they say it's wonderful. This is Jazz Classics. I'm Roger Chesser, hoping you can spare the time to listen and enjoy some jazz. The spotlight is on one of the greatest names in jazz, Duke Ellington, the most important composer in the history of jazz, as well as a band leader who kept a large group together for almost 50 years, quite an achievement, and along the way left us some wonderful music.

You miss the love you lost long ago. Sophisticated Lady, Sarah Vaughan with Frank Wess. Before that, Brian Landris with Lush Life, a tune associated with Duke Ellington and composed by Billy Strayhorn, who, by the way, was born in Dayton, Ohio. From listener-supported WEKU, this is Jazz Classics, with music from Duke Ellington. Now, here's a tune that got its name from some directions. The music was composed in 1939 after Ellington offered Billy Strayhorn a job and gave him money to travel to New York City to visit Ellington at his home in Harlem using the New York subway. Ellington told him to take the A train.

the Tony Monaco Trio with Fungi Mama. I kid you not, Fungi Mama. Okay, I'm Roger Chesser. This is Jazz Classics. Next, another Duke Ellington tune, and one that is so loved that it has been recorded dozens and dozens of times by jazz, rock, and pop singers. The words help the music paint a picture of a person suffering from loving someone who doesn't share the feeling, like a lonely weeping willow lost in the wood. Here's Diane Reeves with Freddie Hubbard.

Gary Burton with Pat Metheny and Reunion. Next on Jazz Classics, from 1959, it's Duke Ellington and his orchestra and Johnny Hodges with a tune named for the main street of Storyville, the red light district of early 20th century New Orleans. It's the Basin Street Blues.

Paul Desmond with Till the Clouds Roll By. And before that, it was the Bill Evans Trio, and We Will Meet Again. Hello, I'm Roger Chesser, and for the past 2 hours, I've played a lot of music by Duke Ellington, one of the top jazz musicians and contender for the Best American Composer, along with two of my other favorites, Aaron Copland and George Gershwin. If you'd like more details about the music I've played, send email to myjazzlist, one word, myjazzlist, @yahoo.com.

0: 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Thanks for joining us here at 88.9 WEKU. 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
3: Here's a powerful guitarist covering a vocal that was an unbelievably huge hit for Roy Orbison way back when. The album, Love Hurts. The song, Crying, on Mack Avenue Jazz. Dave King's at the drums, Jorge Roderer at the bass, and Julian Lodge at the guitar. Let's give a listen to Crying, the Roy Orbison hit.

Jazz musicians, for the longest time, strutted their stuff in Europe. Here's Earl Garner in 1964, November 7th to be exact, and a concert that was held at midnight. I'm David Bassey. Let's listen now to Night Concert, the Amsterdam Swing.

capturing that offhanded feel of the Dutch and their jazz. It's Errol Garner at the piano. It's a trio on November 7th, 1964, Concert Bowl in Amsterdam at the stroke of midnight. You know, Europe holds a special charm for jazz musicians, and Jeremy Pelt captured the feel of Paris in 2017 by performing at the Sunset Sunside Club and playing this.

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It's a song called No Idea from Joe Policastro. Joe at the bass with Dave Miller guitar and Mikel Avery playing the drums. Chicagoans they are. Nothing Here Belongs is the album from Joe Policastro. Preceded by John Scofield at 66 years of age, Combo 66, and his composition Uncle Southern with Bill Stewart at the drums, Vicente Archer bass, Gerald Clayton at the piano and organ, and John Scofield at the guitar. Here's a big band that spent some time in a residency to work out their thing, and then when they got their thing worked out, they went to the beautiful recording studio called Fantasy in Berkeley, California, and recorded for OA2 Records. A-N-I-F is the title of this song, code for something, I'm sure. Charlie Gerke playing the baritone and writing the tune, with Dan Zimmelman playing the piano. Electric Squeezebox Orchestra.

0: baritone saxophonist Charlie Gerke with the Electric Squeezebox Orchestra. Preceding that, Joe Palacastro, No Idea, and John Scofield, Uncle Southern.
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recorded live in Nashville, Tennessee. It's Dave Liebman and Jeff Coffin, both on the saxophones and all sorts of woodwinds, with Victor Wooten on the electric bass, Chester Thompson at the drums, Chris Walters at the keyboards, and James Basilva at the guitar. It's a tribute to Miles Davis, On the Corner, live, the music of Miles Davis. And a spirited adventure it is. Here's one that goes back to January the 20th of 1965. Wayne Shorter and Miles.

Jazz, always a reflection of popular music. September 22nd, 1984, at the Record Plant in New York, Vince Wilburn Jr. drums, Daryl Jones bass, John McLaughlin guitar, Robert Irving III at the keyboards, and Bob Berg joining Miles Davis. Preceding that, ESP with Tony Williams drums, Ron Carter bass, Herbie Hancock piano, Wayne Shorter, and Miles Davis.

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0: Kenny Garrett, Seeds from the Underground. It's on Mac Avenue Jazz and released in 2012. A beautiful album it is. And one of the great performers in jazz music, Wiggins, the title of the song.
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0: What a beautiful album. Patrick Cornelius and some wonderful compositions. In fact, it's all original music. Book of Secrets, the title of the album, on Positone Records.
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0: You might remember Thomas Fonisbach from his travels with Sina E about 10, 15 years ago. That one called Falling Grace, Danish Rain, with Justin Coughlin at the piano. Delightful.
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0: Vocalist Kurt Elling has had a heck of a career. Actually, about 30 years now, maybe more. Super Blue, Kurt Elling, with Charlie Hunter, is a little different side of the fence. The Iridescent Spree is a 2023 release, and the song, Only the Lonely Woman. Corey Fonville at the drums and DJ Harrison at the keyboards.

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0: Terrell Stafford, none finer. And Between Two Worlds is the title of the album for Terrell Stafford. The song, Ruth's Blues. Tim Warfield, Bruce Barth, David Wong, Jonathan Blake, on Lecoq.
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0: Years ago, I lived on the seventh floor of a pre-war apartment building that had steam heat. So, in the summer, with no air conditioning, we kept the windows open. In the winter, with steam heat, we kept the windows open. One morning, I heard a saxophonist out my window. His name is Bill Caldwell. And a couple years later, this album was made. It's called The Real Thing, Bill Caldwell and Everett Devan.

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our longtime sponsors, the Green Lady Lounge, decided to make their own radio show in 2023, live at Green Lady Lounge. So many things recorded there over the years, all original music, and that a contrafact of Someday My Prince Will Come. Prince, Rod Fleeman. 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

0: trombonist Chris Glassman and Climbing Over Mountains, the Bill Cunliffe composition, followed by Amir Al-Safar and The Other Shore, an album on Out There Music, Rivers of Sound, the album Concentric.
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one that's been sitting around for a little while. It was recorded in January of 2021, and it's Giacomo Gates with Tim Ray at the piano. You're Blasé, the album You. 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It's a song that goes back to the beginnings of jazz from Louis Armstrong. And he did the popular recording of it. Joe Oliver and Clarence Williams wrote it. And John Faddis reinvents it on an album that's put together by Doug Richards, director and arranger of the Great American Music Ensemble. It's All in the Game is the title of the album. And it features Renee Marie on some cuts, Joe Kennedy Jr. on other cuts, and John Faddis. Now, John Faddis is one of those trumpeters that can easily play in the stratosphere of the instrument. That takes it to another level. If you look at it as a scholar, of course you can look back at Louis Armstrong and what he did with this beautiful intro, and then you can have another class on what John Faddis does.

名古屋です。ご乗車ありがとうございました。この新幹線は東京行きです。

0: There's a positone release with Michael Deese at the trombone, Diego Rivera at the tenor saxophone, and Alex Sipiagin playing the trumpet. The organist, Jim Alfredson, winking, blinking, and nod.
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0: If it wasn't for his Aunt Joan, I don't know that Matt Hall would be a professional musician. She had a way of saying, "I hope to my never," whatever that means. Exasperation is what she used to make that happen. And he remembered it, so he calls this particular album, "I Hope to My Never." It's on Summit Records, and he's a mighty fine trombonist. Charlie Abelles is also involved, writing songs and playing the alto saxophone. It's a good combination. "No Going Back," title of the song.

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0: We heard the Tin Roof Blues, written by Leon Rapolo and others, and Leon Rapolo in one of those white bands that was really starting to happen right around 1920. They opened their recording studio around 1915, the Gannettes. They were making the pianos, as I said a little bit earlier. And then the second one, King Oliver, Chimes Blues, is the second song we heard in that medley. Mark Buscelli at the trumpet, Greg Ward at the soprano sax, Scott Belchert at the flugelhorn, and Tom Walsh on the tenor saxophone, Ned Boyd baritone, like that. The Gannett Suite.
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5: Welcome Inside Appalachia. I'm Mason Adams. Like it or not, the hillbilly stereotype still permeates American pop culture. It's been used to degrade and shame folks in the mountains. But there are gentler versions, like Snuffy Smith, the long-running comic strip character who still appears in newspapers. Although these days, it's easier to find Snuffy online. He originally started out as a supporting character in his own comic strip, which first launched in 1919, when Billy DeBette created Barney Google. Artist Fred Laswell was brought in during the 30s to create Snuffy Smith and his friends. And now the strip is written and drawn by John Rose, who lives in Virginia's Shenandoah Valley. Snuffy Smith traces his roots back to 1934, when he first appeared in Barney Google's then 15-year-old comic strip. So much of our world has changed since then. So how do you keep Snuffy Smith fresh all these decades later?
6: The world's definitely picked up a lot of speed since 1934. Also, in a lot of ways, folks themselves haven't changed that much, I guess. Like Snuffy, people still love their families. They dodge their chores. They get a little stubborn and dream up small schemes to make their life easier. And all those kind of things have been true in Hoot and Holler since Snuffy's introduction in 1934. I guess I've got a little bit of Snuffy Smith in me. Hopefully you got a little bit of Snuffy Smith in you, and hopefully my readers do too. But as for keeping it fresh, I'll try to bring sometimes new contemporary twists to familiar situations. For example, a few years ago, I had Jughead, Snuffy's nephew Jughead, learn to play the guitar, and he plays the guitar often now. And for example, I had a strip where I had that he wanted to get on American Idol one day. Well, I think Louise was in the middle, and he said something like he wanted to get on American Idol, and Snuffy is on the other side of Louise, and she's and he's like resting against his stump asleep, and Louise says something like, you know, here I've got one that wants to get on American Idol while the other remains an idol American. I just try to sometimes bring in contemporary themes, but I always want to stay true to the characters. I don't want to put them in any situations that aren't true to their personalities.
5: How did you become Snuffy Smith's cartoonist?
6: I was working as an editorial cartoonist and was a member. I still am a member of the National Cartoonist Society, and we have an annual meeting. And at this meeting, I was talking with a fellow editorial cartoonist, and he told me that he was working as an assistant on a syndicated comic strip. And I didn't really know that comic strip cartoonists used assistants. Ever since I was a child, I've always wanted to be a comic strip cartoonist. And I thought maybe this was a way I could enter the world of comic strip cartooning. So I thought about it. And the first comic strip really that I thought of was Snuffy Smith. I had grown up reading it in my papers in Covington, Virginia. I loved it. I didn't always understand the gags when I was a kid, but I love the artwork. I didn't know Fred Laswell, who was the longtime cartoonist on the comic strip, but because I was in the National Cartoonist Society, I had access to his physical address and phone number. I just did a couple sketches. I did a sample Sunday comic strip. I did some character sketches.

0: And I just mailed it in a package with some of my other work. Fred Laswell was a legend in the comic strip business. He drew this comic strip for over 60 years, and he just had a personality that could light up a room. Like, everybody loved him. He was a true legend. So as a cartoonist, you get a lot of rejection. When I sent that out, this was just a cold call. And when I sent it to him, I thought I might hear a thanks, but no thanks, or I might get a rejection letter of some kind back from him. So I didn't know if I'd hear or not. But about 2 weeks after I mailed him the package, it was a Saturday, it was lunchtime, and I was eating a nutritious lunch of Cocoa Puffs. And the phone rang, and I picked up the phone, and the voice on the other end said, "John, this is Fred Laswell." I kind of like choke on my Cocoa Puffs. I was surprised that he had called, and he said, word for word, he said, "I got the packet of samples that you sent me, and I really like the way you draw big noses." So it ended up, to make a long story short, he hired me as his inking assistant. Basically, he would write the comic strip, he would sketch out the comic strip, and then he would, this was in the days of fax machines, he would fax me his beautiful sketches. Then I would take his sketches and ink those in, scan them into the computer, kind of clean it up a little bit, email it back to him, and then he would, approve it or suggest changes. And so basically, I worked with him like that for about 3.5 years as his inking assistant. I went down to visit him 3 long weekends, kind of over the time that I worked for him. He was in Tampa, Florida, and I was here in Virginia. And he didn't mind at all. He was very into technology. So we talked every day. I worked at the newspaper office during the day. I came home and then worked with him in the evenings. He was a wonderful man, a great teacher, a wonderful mentor to have. In 2001, he passed away, and King Feature Syndicate offered me an audition to become the cartoonist on the comic strip. It ended up they liked my work the best. So I've been drawing the comic strip ever since 2001. So that's kind of how I got into working on the strip.
1: I love that line about the big nose because Snuffy is definitely known for his big nose. He's known for as a sort of hillbilly stereotype too. He was originally introduced, as as a North Carolina moonshiner, and a lot of people associate him with that and sort of the hillbilly stereotypes and humor that go along with it. So, as a cartoonist working and writing and drawing the strip in 2026, how do you deal with that history and that legacy?
0: Actually, the moonshining was stopped in the mid 1990s by Fred Laswell before I began assisting on the strip in 1998. I think he did a strip or a series of strips that were referred to as Snuffy's Last Still. Yeah, I think it was 95 or 96. And so since that point, we rarely refer to moonshine or alcohol, except maybe like Snuffy eating rum cake over the holidays or rum cookies, something like that. As far as the mountains and the hillbilly aspect, I try to stay true to the characters' mountain roots and their personalities, because that's who the readers fell in love with a long time ago and who they want to spend time with visiting in the newspapers or on websites every day. I was born in Clifton Forge, Virginia, and I grew up in my young childhood in Covington, Virginia, and we still have a family farm in Allegheny County, so I'm no stranger to like mountain communities. I love them, and I live in them. I live in Virginia Shenandoah Valley now, in Harrisonburg. So in my mind, I guess the way I think about it is that Hoot and Holler is definitely a very rural mountain community, but then also kind of like Camp Swampy in Beetle Bailey is a military base. Hoot and Holler itself is sort of a made up fictional fun comic strip type mountain community that could be in North Carolina, Kentucky, Virginia, Tennessee, et cetera, I guess wherever. But that's kind of the way I feel.
1: What is it about Snuffy that connects with people? It's sort of specific of its time and place, but it's lasted for all these years, and it seems to be popular not just in Appalachia, but around the country. What is it that resonates with people about Snuffy Smith and Hoot and Holler?
0: I really think the secret is in the characters, which, of course, most of them were created before me. But I feel like that's the secret to really any successful comic strip, is you just want to have characters that readers can relate to, readers have fun with, that readers want to come back and visit with day after day. That's what I've always felt. It's, you know, just this wonderful cast of characters that we have in the strip.
1: So what's the future for you and Snuffy? Where are you all going from here?
0: I don't have any plans to retire anytime soon or anything. So I'm bodaciously blessed to get to create this comic strip every day. It's the greatest joy in my professional career, and it continues to be. We just had a brand new book come out, Up to Snuff is the name of it, a comic strip collection. I think it's my biggest collection, but I hope to get to do more books. I hope to get to travel and still get to speak to groups. And yeah, I just hope to keep being able to do what I'm doing, and for many more years to come, hopefully in newspapers and on websites, and I guess whatever platform comes next.
1: John Rose, thank you so much for speaking with us here on Inside Appalachia.
0: Oh, thank you for having me. I'm very honored.
2: John Rose writes and draws Barney Google and Snuffy Smith. You can read it in newspapers or online at Comics Kingdom. It's linked on our website, wvpublic.org. With warmer weather, more folks are spending time in the woods or yards. And it's just a matter of time before some will get into a patch of poison ivy. You can find ways to treat the itchy rash that comes from poison ivy at the pharmacy, but there are plenty of people who still use folk remedies. Folkways reporter Wendy Welch explored the intersection of folk cures and mainstream medicine.
3: Hello, I'm Mary Beth Babbis. I am a pharmacist and wannabe ethnobotanist. I started learning about plants when I was in third grade from a library book, and I've been loving it ever since.
4: Hi, I'm Mary Beth Mitchum. I work for George Mason University as an assistant professor and the director of the Master of Public Health Program online version, and I like to eat plants.
5: Babbos says when it comes to poison ivy, different people will have different experiences.
3: So I'm blessed that I only get a mild itchy rash. I've had poison ivy more times than I could count, but for me, it's just no worse than a mosquito bite.
5: Most people, about 8 in 10 who come into contact with poison ivy, develop an itchy series of blisters, but about 15% will have a reaction so severe it resembles chemical burns. Babbos describes what's responsible.
3: There's an oil in the plant that contains a chemical known as urushiol, U-R-U-S-H-I-O-L, that contains free sulfhydryl groups that form covalent bonds.
5: In other words, that nasty oil on your skin is going to make you itch, so you need to get it off quickly. The fastest way is to wash with soap and water. But let's say you're in the woods. Then you can also try a few local plants to counteract the urushiol. For instance, jewelweed. It often grows near poison ivy.
4: Jewelweed is noticeable because it has bright green leaves and it has flowers that are bright orangey yellow.
5: And it is easy to use immediately.
3: You can squish up the plant. It has kind of a really juicy stalk, and put that juice on the spot that touched the poison ivy, and it may neutralize the urushiol so that you don't get the rash.
5: Another remedy that's been used for centuries is broadleaf plantain. It grows all over Appalachia, and many gardeners think of it as a weed. You literally pluck a leaf, smash it up, and rub it on. Plantain doesn't die back in winter, which is good, because neither does poison ivy.
3: Well, you can get poison ivy rash in the winter, even in the dead of winter, from contacting the plant.
5: There's another plant-based option that works in cold weather. Truly desperate hikers can scrub the affected area with oak leaves or the inside of peeled oak bark or witch hazel bark. Although it works better to make a potion from these ahead of time and carry it with you.
3: So you would soak the acorns in water and get the liquid off. It'll turn kind of a brownish, and it's that liquid that contains the tannins.
5: Apply this as soon as you know you've touched poison ivy, or use it as a treatment after the rash appears.
3: If you already have the rash, the sap from the plant will help with the itch because it's mildly antihistaminic. It works like an antihistamine.
5: Don't worry about breaking the blisters.
3: The blisters, if you blister from poison ivy, don't contain urushiol. They will not make the rash spread.
5: But if the oil is still on your skin, you could spread it by scratching. For most people, Mitchum says a salve would be the best treatment. She walks me through the steps. First, gather fresh jewelweed.
4: I want it to be very green, very vibrant, and I will gather the leaves, the stems, and the flowers, so all top parts of the plant. Next, I'm going to chop the jewelweed. Once I have chopped the jewelweed and I have enough for about 2/3 of a pint jar, I will stuff it in the pint jar. Typically, I use olive oil and I will pour that onto the jewelweed that's in the jar, making sure that the oil completely covers the jewelweed and that it is at the top of the jar. Next, I will put a lid on the jar just to make sure that nothing gets in or out while it's simmering.
5: Put the sealed jar on a dish towel in a crock pot, set on its lowest setting, sitting in an inch or two of water. Simmer for 18 to 24 hours, adding more water as needed.
4: And once it's cool, I will then pour off the oil and strain out the jewelweed, making sure to extract as much of it as I possibly can. Now's the fun part. For every rough cup of oil, I'm going to add about a teaspoon of beeswax. This will help
5: simmer and stir in a double boiler until the mix is fully blended. Then pour it into a container, put the lid on, and
4: there you have it, Jewelweed Salve 101.
5: Native Americans used jewelweed to treat poison ivy, and that knowledge was passed on to early settlers. More recently, academic studies have been conducted supporting many plant-based folk cures. But not everything that's circulated as a potential remedy is a good idea, like bleach.
4: I would not personally put bleach on my skin. Not only would it burn, it's very caustic, and it would cause more damage. It's generally not a good idea to put bleach on your skin anyway.
3: I think I agree. I don't think I would use bleach on my skin. What do you think about rubbing alcohol topically?
4: Rubbing alcohol topically might help to remove some of the oil, but I don't know how good it would feel.
3: Especially if you broke those blisters open, it might burn quite a bit.
4: MBV, what about butter?
3: I worry about anything occlusive on irritated skin, so butter might be an issue. I just can't imagine that it would feel good.
4: And I've heard people using tea bags as a topical applicant.
3: I don't think that there would be any harm from a tepid tea bag.
5: Just make sure it's not hot. In fact, cold can be much better, as in frozen.
3: I do like the concept of jewelweed ice cubes.
5: That is literally fresh jewelweed, frozen into ice cubes and applied directly to the skin.
3: That feels so good when you have that itchy rash.
5: I asked them about the common practice of putting hot water on the rash to kill the itch.
4: Generally not a good idea to put hot water on a blister.
5: The Mary Beths offer some final pieces of wisdom when it comes to poison ivy. First,
4: remember not to burn poison ivy because the oils can be carried in the smoke and damage your lungs.
5: Next.
3: You don't want to pee in poison ivy.
4: No.
3: Been there, done that. You get the rash in some awkward places.
4: And that's when you will want steroids, not jewelweed.
5: In fact, Mitchum says her husband is one of those severe reactors who needs steroids when he gets poison ivy. The gentler cures of the folk world take longer on those chemical burns. She also says it's a good idea when it comes to taking herbal cures to talk to your healthcare professional before you do anything rash.
6: Did you know?
5: For Inside Appalachia, in Hayside, Virginia, ivy, I'm Wendy Welch. That you

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1: 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I'm Mason Adams.

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3: When we think of livestock, we might think about animals like cattle and sheep. But what about honeybees? Both honeybees and native bee species face challenges, some in common and some not. WMRA's Aisha Pirgo reports.
4: There are around 4,000 native bee species in the U.S. in addition to honeybee populations that people manage as livestock. Native bees are at risk globally, partially due to the threat from pesticides. But despite some public perceptions, honeybee populations have actually hit record numbers. However, beekeepers are still facing population losses, as well as the ongoing threat of disease.
5: I believe everybody's got their own set of difficulties with honeybees. We all fight the fact of the varroa mites in the honeybees.
4: Gerald Pike is the owner and operator of Pike's Apiary in Winchester. He says mites have been around for years and are widespread across the whole industry.
5: They die from the viruses that the mites actually carry. And those viruses are transmitted to the bees, which weakens their immune system, ultimately leading to the bees' deaths. If a bee flies out to go to get pollen from a plant, and there's another bee that has a mite on it on that plant, you can get a mite on your bees from that.
4: He says it's similar to having 3 dogs in a yard playing.
5: They have fleas on them. They transmit kind of by contact, by being around each other and being in the same area.
4: The goal for beekeepers is to keep the mite levels low enough for the bees to tolerate them. Pike says he tries to do all organic treatments, such as organic acids, that won't harm the bees. He also cites lack of nutrition as another issue that they're running into.
5: If they have little to no forage area for the amount of bees that we need, then they don't get the beneficial nutrients that they need. And where we're building subdivisions where there used to be a field of wildflowers, now there's a subdivision with 30 houses in.
4: Barry Gibson, who owns Hannah Bee's Apiary in Harrisonburg, also points to mites as an issue. He's also concerned about the use of pesticides by farmers.
6: But I've talked to a few of them around here, and pretty much they understand and will let us know if they're going to use anything. So I haven't had any pesticide drops or harm.
4: But concern about the mites is ubiquitous among beekeepers. Ty Ralston is the curator of the State Arboretum of Virginia and research associate professor in the Environmental Sciences Department at the University of Virginia. He says varroa mites are a unique problem for honeybees.
7: But there are other diseases that they can share with other species. And where looked at it, it appears that the diseases are usually going from honeybees to the other species.
4: Because honeybees aren't native to America, efforts to keep them healthy can mean fewer resources for native bees. Many of them, including bumblebees, are in steep decline across the country. And Ralston says native species face threats similar to those confronted by cultivated honeybees, pesticides, diseases, and land management changes. His current research focuses on propagating several mason bee species. Mason bees, which are native to North America, get their name from their use of clay to cover their nests. During my visit to Blandy Experimental Farm in Boyce, Virginia, not far from Winchester, Ralston showed me blocks of wood, which he referred to as bee hotels.
7: So those hotels get several species of mason bees, including both non-native ones that are increasing and very common, and native ones which are declining. but we get several species in the bee hotels.
4: Ralston says these bees are active in the spring.
7: I will move some of them into the screenhouse where I have lots of flowers for them and then let them reproduce in the screenhouse. And then the next year, I can put them out somewhere else. So it's the same species, but the screenhouse is a way for me to make more of them.
4: Even though it might have led to fewer resources for native bee populations, Ralston believes initiatives to save honeybees still brought people's attention to problems that pollinators face.
7: So it raised a lot of awareness of the importance of pollinators, and it made a lot of awareness of threats of pesticide to pollinators, because honeybees and native bees share the same threats from pesticides. And it also had the benefit of a lot of new plantings of flowers and supports of native wildflower meadows.
4: Ralston said that honeybees are used commonly in large-scale agriculture, especially in apple orchards, where people often bring them in for apple pollination. But there are native pollinators in the landscape as well, such as squash bees.
8: He said it's an example in which native species are doing most of the pollination of a crop.
7: And nobody is managing for that crop pollinator. It just exists in the landscape.
4: He said that squash bees are the main pollinators of squash in Virginia, West Virginia, and Maryland. And he said sometimes people will put honeybees into squash or pumpkin fields, but that honeybees don't like the flowers.
7: Whereas squash bees are specialists of them, and they will always go to the squash because that's the only thing they collect pollen from.
4: All of which is a reminder that, in the bee world as elsewhere, it takes a village. In this case, a village of pollinator species that deserve our care. And while these critters are doing their jobs, it's important for us to take care of the landscape in return.
3: That was Aisha Pirga with WMRA. The Tennessee River runs like an artery through Knoxville, Tennessee. It feeds the recreation and tourism business, and also a rich ecosystem. And some of the river's biggest protectors are really very small. Freshwater mussels. They live on the riverbed and clean up the river, but their numbers have been declining for generations. WUOT's Heather Haley spoke to a group working to protect these creatures.
9: The Tennessee River in downtown Knoxville may look murky on the surface, but beneath it, scientists and environmental groups are working to restore one of the most important and endangered residents, freshwater mussels.
10: There used to be billions of mussels in the Tennessee watershed. And by many estimates, quite a few are extinct. So we've gone from billions to probably millions.
9: Dr. Michael McKinney is a professor of earth, environmental, and planetary science at the University of Tennessee. He says pollution, habitat loss, and complex reproduction cycles have pushed mussels to the brink.
10: So they're the most endangered because they have a lot of things working against them. If the water's polluted, they accumulate. It's called bioaccumulations.
9: That means toxins build up in their bodies over time. McKinney says mussels are natural filter feeders and incredibly efficient ones.
10: One mussel will filter about a liter per hour, which is a couple of gallons every few hours.
9: McKinney explains that as they feed, mussels remove sediment, bacteria, heavy metals, and even microplastics, an emerging threat to human health.
10: The most efficient way to remove those is with mussels. They will, because they're such great filter feeders, they can take that out.
9: Restoring mussel populations isn't easy. McKinney says hatchery-raised juveniles are released into waterways, but tracking survival has long been a challenge, until now.
10: My PhD student, Dana Mills, has a new technology where she has active transponders. So for the first time ever, we're now able to locate these mussels.
9: That research pairs with public outreach led by the nonprofit Keep the Tennessee River Beautiful.
11: Knoxville has this gorgeous river, but over the years, people have just kind of shifted away from it and helped people realize just this natural asset that we have in our backyard.
9: As of 2025, the organization has helped remove more than 1 million pounds of trash along the hundreds of miles of river. while also launching educational programs like Adopt a River Mile and Adopt a Mussel.
11: Our intention and our mission is to educate and inspire others to take action to create a clean, beautiful, healthy Tennessee River for generations to come.
9: Through the Adopt a Mussel program, supporters receive updates on how much water their mussel filters and help fund restoration research.
10: One of the problems with mussels is that they're not particularly charismatic. They're often called living rocks, and they're massively underfunded and underappreciated and understudied.
9: Executive Director Kathleen Gibby sees the value in Dr. McKinney's research of these living rocks for the river's health. She says this adds up to impacting East Tennessee's economy as the river supports billions in recreation spending each year.
11: Tourism is the number two industry in the state of Tennessee. And then also the Tennessee River generates $12 billion just in the recreation industry alone.
9: From cleaner water to thriving wildlife and recreation, the message is simple. Protecting mussels protects the river and everyone who depends on it.
3: That was Heather Haley reporting for WUOT.

0: North Carolina musician Murphy Campbell is trying to preserve old ballads from Yancey and Mitchell counties, and some of them come from her family. Blue Ridge Public Radio's Gerard Albert III has more.
1: It's impossible to listen to Murphy's story without hearing the story of women who came before her. The day we spoke, she came into the studio dressed in her mother's hand-me-down overalls. Her new project is a record of ballads, most of them written by women in her family, that she collected last year on her 19th birthday. She wasn't sure what to do with the songs. Some hadn't been sung in hundreds of years. So she did something she says helps her clear her head, visiting her great-grandparents at the Rebels Creek Cemetery.
2: And so I drove up the hill and sat on their grave, and I do something kind of silly where, you know, I might talk out loud a little bit, even though I know they're, you know, it's not like they're going to answer me at that moment, but they may in a different way.
1: Driving down the hill from the cemetery, she visited the church where her great-grandparents used to play music. She had one word stuck in her head, revenant.
2: And I'm thinking to myself about how strong the culture is to continually appear again and again. And it's like every time we seem to think something is lost in the culture, comes right back. You know, it's dead come back. That's what it is. And these ballads that I've collected are not ones that have been sung for a long time.
1: The songs written by her two closest relatives are full of tragic stories. They lived hard lives and filled their music with that pain.

0: I started learning about Julie, my closest relative, I was shocked to find out how tragic her life is, how she was an outcast from her community, how she had a child out of wedlock that basically made everyone shame her. And then Clarcy had family tragedy. So these women didn't have a platform, let alone, you know, a life of privilege. And I feel like, you know, if all I have, I can certainly share these ballads that they sang and express them in a way that they didn't get to.
1: Murphy found these ballads after a tip from a friend in Yancey County. She started noticing the same date over and over again.
0: I had just this really strange feeling. It felt like they were supposed to come to me at this point in time after, you know, I've been coached up on banjo. I understand old time. I have a great understanding of my family's ancestry and where we're from. And suddenly I have these fragments of music from my family. And it was just an amazing moment. I remember sitting at my computer finding this stuff and just having a chill run down my spine.
1: Murphy has only been playing banjo for about 3 years. When her brother went off to college, he left his behind. And when Murphy started plucking, she felt like she'd been playing her whole life.

0: The lyrics to these ballads are timeless and at times haunting. Murphy is too. For her, the past is just as real as the present.
1: With this project, it's been so special because I have these fragments of these people that are dead. But because I have these fragments of their lives, I can't help but feel sometimes that they're present while I'm working on them or sifting through them, or that they've somehow had this guiding hand in the way I've come upon their lives. And I feel very guided by these dead women, you know? I know they're not ghosts that are hanging out of my room or anything, but they live in these songs. They really do.

0: Murphy plans to record the ballads this summer inside of a church in Mitchell County.
1: That was BPR's Gerard Albert III. There's a link to Campbell's performance in the BPR studios on our website, wvpublic.org.

0: railroad rider Charlie Kastner died in February at the age of 97. Kastner worked for the Public Relations Department at the Louisville and Nashville Railroad and authored several railroad books. In 2024, he co-wrote Big Emma, the story of Louisville and Nashville's M1284s. The powerful engine hauled passengers, freight, and coal in eastern Kentucky. WEKU's Curtis Tate spoke with one of Kastner's co-authors, Ron Flannery, about the book that was 50 years in the making.
1: It's been 70 years since the Big Emmas went cold. Also known as M1s, they were the Louisville and Nashville Railroad's last new steam locomotive, built in the 1940s as railroads were converting from coal power to diesel. Unfortunately, none of the 42 M1s were saved from the scrapper's torch. Kastner was an authority on the powerful steam locomotives. He wrote an article on them for Trains magazine in 1972. Co-author Ron Flannery grew up in Appalachia admiring the trains and the men who worked on them. He says he based the Big Emma book on Kastner's article and meticulous notes. Hi, Ron. Tell me about Charlie's writing. He was a storyteller, right?
2: He was less of a technical guy and more of a folksy kind of person, a writer. He captured a lot of the humanity, the people who designed and built and operated these locomotives, maintained them, tested them. That part of it comes out clearly. That's why I've always admired him so much as a writer. He had saved all of it. Was a box about this big of notes, correspondence, drawings, photographs, and stuff when he was doing that article, and it was like a treasure trove.
1: What did you want to convey to readers?
2: My intention was to put the reader on the jump seat behind the engineer. And so the engineer is pulling anywhere from 5,000 to a 10,000 ton freight train with one or two engines, depends on how, what route and everything. It's a little bit of Eastern Kentucky folklore in the way I see it. You're going back in time and you're literally getting a window and a ride on an operation that was just everyday stuff back then. But it was fascinating whether you were worked for the railroad or watched the trains go by. And it's long gone. All that's long gone. But I think so we tried to capture a lot of that history.
1: The railroad used to be involved in our everyday lives the way it no longer is for most people. Can you talk about that?
2: The railroad was involved in your personal life in just about every way. You know, your mail was delivered by the train. If you ordered something from Sears and Roebuck, a large item, it came by train. If you were a local merchant, whether at a hardware store, lumber company, appliances, it was delivered by train. Life literally evolved around a small town depot. You had two places where, people, the epicenter of the community might be, if it were a county seat, the courthouse and the railroad depot.
1: The men who ran the trains, operated these big steam engines, they were outsized figures in the public's imagination, right?
2: These guys within their community were somebody, that you knew. You knew that these guys, he's an engineer for the LM. So they were somebody. And they were, youngsters like me looked up to these guys like, wow, I can't imagine doing a job like that. I'd love to do that.
0: That was author Ron Flannery speaking with Curtis Tate for the Appalachia Mid-South Newsroom about the book Big Emma. There are pictures of the Big Emma train in action. We'll have a link on our website. In 2022, nature artist Rosalie Hazlett set out on a trip to illustrate parts of the Appalachian Mountains that often get overlooked. That is, the tiny birds, reptiles, and other critters hiding beneath leaves or up in the trees. Her illustrations came together as Tiny Worlds of the Appalachian Mountains, an artist's journey. The book is full of colorful images and thoughts Hazlett recorded as she spent hours exploring the mountains. Producer Bill Lynch spoke with Hazlett about the book.
3: To begin with, where did the idea of the project come from?
4: So I have always had a special affinity for small creatures ever since I got my first hamster when I was 8. I know a lot of kids go through hamster phases. I think mine was a little more intense than most kids. And that kind of spun off into a love for all rodents. And then that love for tiny creatures just kind of continued as I started to learn more about the natural world as I got older. And always wanted to be an artist, but wasn't really sure what to focus on with my art. And it wasn't until probably college and my early 20s that I realized that I could pair art and nature together and I could make work that celebrates the natural world. I started a personal project in 2017 called Tiny Worlds West Virginia. And that was just, my goal was to get better at watercolor and also to learn a little bit about a new creature every month. And in 2021, I got really hyped up on caffeine one day and I took a big walk and I was like, what if I illustrate a whole bunch of tiny critters from the whole Appalachian mountain range? And before I could talk myself down from it, I like called the guy that I was going to marry in a week and I was like, can we move out of our apartment and do this huge trip and document all these things? And he was like, yeah, let's do it.
3: Tell me about your husband. And this is, I mean, it's a pretty big leap to do something like this.
4: Yeah.
3: So tell me about him.
4: So he is a water engineer and he works remotely. And so it worked out that he was able to keep working while we were on the road. So we ended up going on this trip. It was 6 months in total, a continuous road trip. Started in Alabama, which is the southernmost part of the Appalachians. And then we ended in Newfoundland, which is the northernmost part in North America. It extends into Scotland. And pretty much every day I would go out and look for interesting small critters, plants, fungi, slime molds, all sorts of stuff. And then I would document my observations with, you know, words and then sketches and take pictures. And then I'd come back to wherever we were staying and I would illustrate what I saw using watercolor.
3: The trip itself and the places you went, how did you choose them?
4: So we wanted to take advantage of discounted rates at different rentals. And a lot of them, you have to stay in a place for 2 weeks or longer. We had like six main base camps all scattered throughout the mountains. We kind of just looked at a map of the Appalachian Mountains and we found these locations that were close to public lands. So national park or something nearby, state parks.
3: Words and pictures, which was harder to get down?
4: Oh, words. I've never really thought of myself as a writer. I've been a journaler my whole life. Like I kept very regular journals from the time I was like 5 to 18. Every day is documented. So I always like to record what I saw, but I never really tried to write essays or like poems or like polished writing. It was always just very casual. And so I kind of leaned into that for this book because I was really psyching myself out about the writing. I originally wanted it to be all illustrations and just the tiniest descriptions of what I saw. And then as I was working on it, I realized that it was becoming disjointed and I needed to tell the story more through words so that people could understand what was happening if they weren't there. On these long hikes, I'd be by myself, so much time in my own head. And so I would just jot down what I was thinking or what I was seeing in my phone in the notes app. And so I basically wrote the whole book while I was walking or sitting on a log, because sometimes I'd be like tripping over stuff. So I'd stop and I'd sit on a log and I'd write out a observation or the beginning of an essay, and then I'd edit it later. And that actually works really well for this book because I want it to feel like you're walking alongside me through the mountains.
3: There's definitely a feeling of being in your thoughts. There's a lot of introspection in the book. You kind of gloss over, you know, portions of your childhood and even how you got there, which made me interested in your childhood, in your upbringing. Mm-hmm. You were homeschooled?
4: Yeah, I was homeschooled till I was about 12. Yeah, and I'm one of seven kids, so had kind of a weird childhood, lived on a farm, was in a family band. I talk about a lot of these things in the book, and it was a very beautiful childhood, but a little weird.
3: the family band. Tell me just a hair about that.
4: Yeah. So I have, let me see. I don't even know how many older siblings I have. I have three older siblings. I've lost count. Three older siblings. And so by the time I came along, there was already a family band established and they all played instruments. And so it was just kind of a thing that when you're born into my family, you are part of the band. And we were not a big deal, but we did travel around quite a bit to state fairs, festivals, churches, family reunions, and we'd all be standing up there with our old-timey instruments. It was very much like Americana music, so a lot of like John Prine and the Carter family. Yeah, we played lots of tunes together. My dad wrote a lot of the songs too. It was a good time, and it lasted until I was about 14, and I write about that in the book, that I was kind of the demise of the family band, because I went to school and my peers found out about the band and they did not think it was cool, so I ruined it. I broke up the band.
3: Well, this project, what was your favorite part about it?
4: Oh, well, there's so many things. One of the things that felt really special was just getting to dive deep into a project for a couple of years. So the trip took 6 months. Planning the trip and getting some grants to help pay for the trip and finding a publisher took a full year before we even left. Coming back afterward, I spent a year finishing all the paintings from those reference materials. So I was able just to kind of lose myself in the project, to lose myself in the places. Even after we got home, I had spent so much time in each place and was so present in each place that I was able to access those memories in a way that I haven't been able to before. So I'd be like working on the section about Quebec, and I would see my husband at lunch, and I'd be like, he would ask me what I've been up to, and I'd be like, oh, I'm just in the woods of Quebec right now. Like mentally, like I was there because I had so much time in each place, and that was really a treat.
3: Do you have a favorite critter?
4: Oh, there's so many good critters. I'll tell you about two. In Alabama, one of the very first things that we saw was a green anole lizard, and they're sort of like chameleons. They change color based on their temperature and mood. So I saw this little brown lizard on the trail, and it was holding very still, so I was very pleased. Because usually small critters often, because they don't have a lot of defense mechanisms, they're very speedy. So that's a constant challenge with this book, because I only wanted to include things that I actually saw and got my own pictures of. So I couldn't, even though like hellbender salamanders are so iconic for this area, I didn't see one on the trip, so I couldn't include it. So I was watching this little lizard. It was holding still. I was very happy. And then it dove under a leaf and ate a beetle. It stayed under there for a long time. And so I got curious and I lifted up the leaf and it had turned bright green. And I was shook because I did not know that they changed colors. I just thought I was looking at this brown lizard, and then all of a sudden it's this beautiful lime green. So that was a really cool surprise and a lesson in like, just watching a critter for a long time will lead to interesting observations. And then the second one I want to talk about is actually an eastern screech owl that I saw after we returned from the trip. So after the 6 months on the road, we came back to the farm that I grew up on, and we lived there for a while. And my goal was just to see this place that I knew so intimately with fresh eyes after the trip. I wondered, you know, after so many months of slow hiking and paying attention, what will I see that I might have missed before? One of the coolest things that I saw right around the farm was an eastern screech owl who lived in a hollow in a tree. And I just stumbled upon this owl one day, and I don't even know how I saw it. It was so camouflaged, but I was just like looking around and saw two eyes staring back at me from this hole. And that owl stayed there all winter long. And that's something that they often do to kind of stake their claim for nesting in the spring. That owl kind of became my muse when I got home, because it was really easy after seeing all this cool stuff on this long trip to think like, oh, what else is there to see in my home? Like, I know everything. It's less exciting. But then thinking about my owl being there and how like hidden it was and how I wouldn't have found it unless I'd been looking closely made me think like, oh, there's probably so much more here that is yet to discover. And that's been a really nice takeaway, is like, it's not always about going elsewhere to find that inspiration, that you can find it in your own backyard.
3: The book is Tiny Worlds of the Appalachian Mountains, An Artist's Journey by Rosalie Hazlett. Rosalie, thank you very much.
4: Thank you so much for having me.
0: Tiny Worlds of the Appalachian Mountains, An Artist's Journey is available from Mountaineer Books. Since that conversation first aired, Hazlett moved to Elkins, West Virginia, where she opened up a studio and art shop called Meander.

0: Till next time, thanks for joining us as we journey throughout Appalachia. Our theme music is by Matt Jackford. Other music this week was provided by Tim Bing, Dave Odell and Dave Bing, John Blissard, John Ingram, Larry Rader, and Blue Dot Sessions. Bill Lynch is our producer. Abby Neff is our associate producer. Our executive producer is Eric Douglas. 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
7: Live from NPR News in Washington, I'm Windsor Johnston. The Senate has narrowly approved Todd Blanche to serve as the new U.S. Attorney General. NPR's Franco Ordonez reports the vote puts President Trump's former personal lawyer in charge of the Justice Department.
8: Blanche overcame a final hurdle after securing key support from Republican Senator Bill Cassidy of Louisiana. It's a major win for Blanche, but also for President Trump, who gets his person in the top job. It also ends a rough few weeks of party infighting over the nomination between Trump and Senate Republicans. Now, it's a tough job, and some Republicans remain concerned about Blanche's independence. Trump has pressed for the department to go after his political enemies. And as acting Attorney General, Blanche had moved swiftly advancing controversial investigations against some of the president's political targets, including former FBI Director James Comey. Franco Ordonez, NPR News, traveling with the president.
7: It's been 1 year since a gunman opened fire on the Centers for Disease Control and Prevention in Atlanta. NPR's Ping Huang reports.
9: It was Friday afternoon, near the end of the workday, when a gunman stood across the street from the CDC's main campus and started shooting. Dr. Dan Jernigan was there. At the time, he led the National Center for Emerging and Zoonotic Infectious Diseases. For about 15 minutes, he says.
10: Being in an office in Atlanta was more dangerous than tracking Ebola in West Africa.
9: The CDC staffers all survived, but the gunman killed DeKalb County Police Officer David Rose. A main road on campus is being renamed after him. The gunman, who killed himself, was motivated by anti-vaccine and anti-CDC messaging. Jernigan says those sentiments are still out there.
10: The rhetoric and demonization of public health and public health leaders It certainly has not stopped.
9: Ping Huang, NPR News.
7: The Trump administration has signed another settlement with an energy company to not develop offshore wind. NPR's Julia Simon reports it's the latest instance where a foreign company gets paid to develop fossil fuels in the U.S. instead of renewable energy.
11: The settlement is between German company RWE and the Trump administration. RWE will now not develop wind projects in New York, California, and Louisiana and get paid $1.2 billion for it. RWE will shift investments to gas infrastructure, which release far more planet heating emissions than offshore wind. All told, the administration has paid roughly $4 billion to foreign energy companies to not develop offshore wind. The Trump administration has argued that offshore wind is unreliable, although when paired with batteries and a well-managed grid, offshore wind is proven to be dependable. Julia Simon, NPR News.
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1: It's 7:04, good Saturday morning. I'm Brian Burkhart with WEKU News. A Kentucky Environmental Protection Agency group is trying to halt the licensing project for a planned first-of-its-kind uranium enrichment facility in Paducah. Derek Operly reports an appeal was filed this week after the group's petition was denied in July.
12: An Atomic Safety and Licensing Board panel denied last month the Kentucky Resources Council's petition to stop Global Laser Enrichment's licensing process for its $1.76 billion project, which has been in the works for more than a decade. It found that KRC lacks sufficient standing to intervene. KRC raised concerns that the U.S. Department of Energy lacked the authority to make the deal that's expected to give GLE its initial feedstock of depleted uranium, sourced from the former Paducah gaseous diffusion plant. But the panel ruled those were not relevant to the company's licensing process. KRC Executive Director Ashley Wilmes says she believes the panel, quote, applied the wrong legal standard to their petition and wants the federal group to reconsider its ruling. I'm Derek Operly in Paducah.
1: Local governments have taken steps to slow the growth of data centers in Kentucky communities. Yesterday, Governor Andy Beshear added an additional layer of protection with an executive order to address the economic and environmental impacts of data center development. It comes as state and local governments across the country have grappled with the issue.
13: Now, I'd previously set these out as my expectations, and I was asked the question, well, what teeth does it have? Well, today, you saw those teeth. The executive order is going to set a baseline. If you cannot meet it, you're not coming to Kentucky.
1: Beshear's order directs the Kentucky Public Service Commission to reject

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1: Chris Liggins to part ways. FCPS has faced months of financial upheaval after a budget shortfall revealed nearly two decades of financial mismanagement. Bashir said during a Thursday update, the back and forth between Liggins and the district is not productive. Learn more when you visit us online at weku.org. It's 7:06. Good morning.
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3: If you are looking for luxury, there is no better place than Soho in Lower Manhattan. On a recent Tuesday morning, I headed there to meet up with Hanna Chop. She is a self-described shopping enthusiast. Thank you so much for meeting me to go shopping.
4: Yes, an honor.
3: Is it?
4: Any excuse to go shopping.
3: Hanna is the perfect person for this task. She recently finished her MBA at Columbia, and while there, she was one of the VPs of the Retail and Luxury Goods Club. Everyone, of course, is a VP of something at business school. Point is, Hanna knows shopping and she knows retail. We walk around and Hanna points out the shops. There's Louis Vuitton, Gucci, Prada.
4: We're passing Tiffany & Co. We're passing Mulberry, Canada Goose.
3: Hanna has spent so much time shopping here that she's even developed some tactics.
4: One of my favorite games to play, well, it's not a game, but it's like, can you get the sales associate to give you a sparkling water? And it's a sign of how seriously they're taking you as a shopper.
3: Hanna's problem, though, and maybe one of the reasons why she can't get that sparkling water, is that while she has a taste for luxury, it doesn't match her financial reality.
4: I bought my first luxury bag in 2019, and I paid $1,200 for it. And like 2 days later, I immediately tried to return it.
3: Because you didn't like it?
4: No, I had sticker shock. I was like, what have I done?
3: Hanna really does not love the price of luxury. We stop in front of Chanel. I wanted to ask her about something that we can see in the window. There are two mini Chanel bags on display. Do you know anything about those bags by chance?
4: Well, the red one we're looking at is, it's a quilted red bag with gold hardware. The quilting is kind of Chanel's signature on their handbags and leather.
3: You know your bags. Now comes the fun part. We're going to guess just how much we think that little red Chanel bag costs. What would you guess that goes for?
4: Like $3,500.
3: Okay, I'm going higher just because I've been looking online a lot and these things are expensive. I'm going to go with $5,000.
4: Okay.
3: Hanna hands me her iced coffee so she can look up the price on her phone.
4: All right, similars are coming up. Okay, so the mini classic handbag with top handle. It's not quite the same, but it's close.
3: Okay, does it say a price?
4: $6,600. I was way off.
3: $6,600. Now, even though there is a part of Hanna that would love to own this bag, $6,600 is far above her willingness to pay. With that kind of money, I don't know, she could get herself like 1,100 iced coffees, maybe pay her rent for a few months. But there is another way to buy this little bag.
4: So in store, we saw Chanel top handle red.
3: Hanna and I are now shopping on the secondary market. She's a big fan of this site, The RealReal, which is a high-end luxury reseller.
4: And so we can see what that pulls up.
3: Okay, cue the cute shopping montage, but make it online.
4: This is almost identical to the one that we saw in the window, and it's going for $5,000.
3: Still kind of pricey, but there are more bags.
4: I'm seeing one for about $2,000, one for about $3,200.
3: Prices are dropping.
4: This one costs $1,325.
3: Okay, so that's less.
4: So not bad.
3: On any given day, The RealReal is selling thousands and thousands of secondhand Chanel bags for way cheaper than you can get in the store. For someone like Hanna, The RealReal is the perfect way to indulge her desire for luxury for less. And all that might be in danger because Chanel is suing The RealReal. Hello and welcome to Planet Money. I'm Amanda Aronchik.
5: And I'm Jeff Guo. Over the past decade, the market for secondhand luxury goods has gotten really big. Whereas in the past, you might have had no easy way to buy that used Chanel bag, now there are lots of online resellers happy to sell it to you. But how do you know if it's real?
3: Some online resellers claim

0: to have solved this problem through authentication. They say if we authenticate it, then you can trust that the bag you're buying is really Chanel or Gucci or Hermes.
1: Today on the show, the rise of this resale market and the lawsuit that threatened to bring it all down.
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0: The question of real versus fake has been at the heart of the resale market from the very beginning. This was clear to Julie Wainwright back in 2011 when she launched The RealReal. She knew people wanted to own luxury items, the bags and clothes and shoes, and that there were all these people who no longer wanted to own their luxury bags and clothes and shoes.
3: And yet, they were just sitting in someone's closet or they were sitting in a storage area not being used.
0: This is Julie Wainwright in an interview with her alma mater, Purdue's Business School.
1: Now, at the time, you could have sold your used, say, Louis Vuitton Pochette bag on eBay. But how could the buyer trust that what you were selling was real and worth the $1,700 you wanted for it?
3: eBay is fraught with fakes, and regardless of what they say, they really, any self-posting site, it just happens. And do they take them down? Sure. But are fakes sold? Sure. So you have that problem, and the key is it authentic?
0: Is it authentic? This was the big problem that Julie noticed, that there was this huge and growing market for secondhand goods, but people were worried if the thing that they were buying was fake.
1: This is very hard for a buyer to discern. The information is, as we say, asymmetric. The seller knows where the bag came from, but how's the buyer to know that for sure? You can't run a business where consumers can't trust what they're buying.
0: How core to The RealReal's business model is authentication?
4: I mean, it's in the name twice.
5: that was a joke we used to say a lot.
1: This is Graham Wetzbarger. He started at The RealReal back in 2013, and he was their first chief authenticator. He left several years ago, but he agreed to talk with us about The RealReal's authentication process that he helped build.
0: Now, Graham arranged for us to meet at this high-end luxury reseller in Manhattan called Into Archive.
5: Hello.
6: Hi. Hi.
0: And the space is stunning. We sit down on a low, slouchy couch beside a fireplace. We're surrounded by heels and bags and vintage items that have been organized by color.
1: And if it was not clear already, this is not a place anyone can just walk into unless you happen to be Kim Kardashian or Sabrina Carpenter or Cardi B and you have your stylist call and book you an appointment.
0: Graham has been buying vintage luxury since he was a teenager. He used to save up his paychecks from his job at The Gap. He discovered that he seemed to have a knack for distinguishing between real and fake.
5: I think freshman year of college, probably after a happy hour somewhere, and at a vintage shop, and there was a Louis Vuitton Speedy bag, and the tag said $50 fake. I said, I don't know if it's fake. I kind of don't think it is. So I bought it. And I ended up bringing it to Louis Vuitton. And they said, yes, this is genuine.
1: Yeah, that fake bag turned out to be very real.
5: And I was pretty stoked.
0: Graham eventually turns his knack for identifying authentic luxury goods into an actual job.
1: When Graham started at The RealReal in 2013, they were already receiving hundreds of items a day. And the problem was getting customers to trust the thing that they were buying. So Graham was responsible for figuring out criteria for telling what's real from what's fake.
0: So how does one tell the difference?
5: For simplicity, I can break it down into four pillars of authentication.
0: Okay.
5: We look at the materials that it's used. We look at the construction techniques, how it's put together. We look at hardware components, and then we look at brand identifiers.
1: To show us what he means, Graham has brought two of his very own Chanel bags for us to look at. He brought a vintage, it's called a classic maxi flap with a twist lock closure, and a smaller contemporary mini flap with a zipper.
0: Jeff, you don't own any Chanel, I'm gathering.
1: not one piece.
0: Yeah, me neither. So I would describe this bag as small and black with some gold CCs on it. How would you describe this?
5: Yeah, this is a very mini flap. This is lambskin leather. You can feel it's soft and buttery, kind of like glove leather. It has a two-tone chain. So I don't know. I saw I had double points day at Nordstrom. Still loyal. I'm a Seattle boy. And so she came home with me from a work trip. And I mean, I've worn it as a crossbody. I've just carried it in my hand. I've worn it as a necklace, like Mr. T or something. But it's just a fun little guy.
1: Graham thinks that this fun little guy would sell for about $2,000 on The RealReal.
0: So fun, so expensive.
1: Love it. And he showed us the authentication process using this bag. He starts with the first pillar, the materials.
5: I mean, you got to pick it up and you got to touch it, right? I can feel that this is lambskin. It does not have a synthetic feel to me. I can always smell it to see if it smells like plastic. Lammy.
0: Oh.
5: No, it doesn't smell like lamb.
0: It doesn't smell like lamb.
5: It smells
0: lamb.
5: Like nothing, to be honest.
0: However, it would smell like plastic, you would know the smell.
5: If it was plastic, it'll probably smell like plastic.
0: Right.
5: Kind of like a Foot Locker or a Payless. A lot of plastic and a lot of adhesive glue scent. And then different leathers, depending on how they are tanned. If they're tanned with fish oil, it smells like fish for quite a while.
0: Fishy.
1: Now, the second pillar of authentication is the construction of the piece. So, is the whole thing well made? Does the lining fit snugly inside the bag? Is the stitching any good?
0: The third pillar is about the quality of the hardware on the bag. So, this is about functionality and style. Are the zippers zipping? Are the clasps clasping? And does everything look stylish while doing its little job?
1: And then there is the last and arguably the most important of the four pillars, the brand identifiers. Here, Graham is not just talking about, is there a big CC on the front of the flap bag? Once you start looking really closely at a Chanel bag, you realize there's a Where's Waldo situation with the logo just hiding in a million different places.
5: If you look at the backside of the zipper pulls, in fact, they say have a CC on the back as well.
0: Oh, on the actual zipper?
5: On the actual zipper mechanism,
0: ooh.
5: Yeah.
1: Since 1984, there's also one other thing that makes every Chanel bag unique. Graham points to it on his bag.
5: There's a little leather, black leather tab that's tonal to the black leather lining. And only when you lift it up do you see the little serial number on there. So it's really discreet and subtle.
1: This tiny little number is a very big tell. And for Graham, it is probably the most important clue when he's trying to authenticate an item. Not because the mere presence of a serial number proves the bag is real. You know, sometimes an owner will take out the serial number. Maybe they didn't think it was important. And sometimes a fake bag will have a serial number.
0: Either way, Graham is not necessarily looking at what the actual numbers are, but how the numbers look.
5: They are hardly ever perfect when counterfeit. And they are always perfect when genuine.
0: I'm sorry, what's perfect?
5: The font, the placement, the style of the serial number, the art of it, the layout. You'll notice that there's small flecks of glitter throughout, which oftentimes you don't see on counterfeits, or they're using really chunky glitter that you get at a, I don't know, craft shop.
0: It's glittery.
5: Yeah.
1: Now, Graham developed these techniques and, you know, the four pillars of authentication for The RealReal in part because he can't just look up that serial number to see if a bag is real. None of us can. Only the people in the House of Chanel have access to that company database.
0: Let's say you wanted to check with Chanel to discover if that number was a real number.
5: No. No.
0: Let's say you called Chanel headquarters. Where,
5: I think I'd be on hold for a long time. And my French is not that great. But no, I digress. If I asked them to look it up, they would probably say, mon Dieu, no. And that would be the end of it. Certainly Chanel has record and has access, but it's not something that they share with the public.
0: If Chanel were to share that info, then maybe the authentication process for The RealReal and for people like Graham would be a lot easier. But instead, The RealReal had the four pillars, which helped them stand behind their marketing claim, 100% the real thing.
1: Graham left the company in 2019 to start his own business. It's called Luxury Appraisals and Authentication. Since then, The RealReal has grown a lot. They've developed their own proprietary database. They've also been using AI, which who knows how accurate that is, but they say it helps their human authenticators sort real from fake more quickly. And the core remains the same. The RealReal believes their process works.
0: Chanel, however, disagrees. When they filed their lawsuit against The RealReal, they argued that, quote, only Chanel itself can know what is genuine Chanel. By 2018, the online resale market for luxury goods was becoming bigger and more established. Along with The RealReal, there was Fashion File and Rebag and What Goes Around Comes Around. And the luxury brands were probably wondering, are these resellers cannibalizing our sales? And if so, what should we do about it?
1: That very same year, Chanel started investigating The RealReal. They were, I don't know, online shopping, I guess, and they found 7 allegedly fake Chanel bags that had been posted on The RealReal site and sold to customers. When Chanel investigated further, they claimed that those 7 bags didn't seem to be as high quality as real Chanel bags, and some didn't have all the markers of authenticity.
0: So Chanel filed a lawsuit. They accused The RealReal of trademark infringement, counterfeiting, false advertising, unfair competition, and more. And while the case in part centered on those 7 possibly fake bags, really this lawsuit was over the future of the secondhand luxury market. And who gets to say whether an item is authentic or not?
1: Now, we asked Chanel for an interview, and they declined to comment on this RealReal lawsuit. So we went looking for a neutral party, and we found a lawyer and respected expert in fashion law. Her name is Julie Zerbo. Julie founded and runs a site called The Fashion Law.
7: It covers the law and business of retail.
0: Are you doing that and, like, representing clients at the same time, or is this, like, your full thing?
7: No, God, that would be a massive conflict of interest.
0: Oh,
7: no,
0: right.
7: No, this is my full-time job. It has been for quite a few years now.
1: Julie says that there were 3 main allegations in Chanel's case. First, that The RealReal sold some counterfeit bags. Second, that The RealReal shouldn't have been using Chanel's trademarked logo on their site because that was confusing for customers and implied that there was some kind of relationship between the two companies. And third, Chanel argued that if some of these bags were fake, then The RealReal's marketing claim, you know, 100% the real thing, was false advertising.
0: Basically, Chanel was seeking monetary damages, and they wanted The RealReal to stop selling anything with Chanel on it because of the possibility of counterfeit items. Julie says that some of these claims made sense. Chanel is known for selling high-quality, well-made products. Counterfeits undermine that. And a knockoff bag is a kind of trademark infringement. For Chanel, what is their trademark worth?
7: Everything.
0: It's everything?
7: It's everything. Luxury brands are not really selling products. They're selling their brand, which is embodied in products. They can charge the prices that they're charging because their branding, their trademarks, that means something to consumers. You know, the Chanel name means something.
1: Yeah, by law, if Chanel wants to maintain its trademark, it has to protect customers from buying fakes. And these fakes, they've been getting better and better. There are even super fakes out there that sometimes cost hundreds of dollars to make. And Chanel says The RealReal is just not good at figuring out the difference between fake and real.
7: Chanel has, in more than one filing, said, and I'm paraphrasing, your expert authenticators are not experts at authenticating our products. You know, we have superior knowledge and skills to authenticate our products.
1: Yeah, Chanel argued that Graham and The RealReal's authentication process couldn't stop all the fake Chanels. This argument, it called into question The RealReal's entire business model.
0: So what do you think about that argument that only Chanel itself can know what is genuine Chanel?
8: Well, obviously, in this lawsuit, that is a point of real dispute. And The RealReal's position is that is just flat out wrong.
0: This is Jeannie Ree, a partner at Dunn Isaacson Ree. Her firm is representing The RealReal, and this is the first time that they've gone on the record to talk about this case. Jeannie says that The RealReal argued that their authentication process was working. It was rigorous. It was state of the art.
1: They also argued that people have the right to resell something that they've bought. This is something called the first sale doctrine, which exists to protect consumers. And The RealReal argued that they weren't just splashing Chanel's trademarked logo all over their site. They were using it so that customers would know what they were buying.
0: Lawyers for The RealReal also pointed out that if Chanel won this case, The RealReal wouldn't be able to distinguish itself through authentication. Like, in other words, it would turn The RealReal into, I don't know, Facebook marketplace where nothing is verified. being able to authenticate a luxury item was the RealReal's business model. This lawsuit was an existential threat.
8: The way that Chanel originally brought this lawsuit was to attack the very business of authenticated resale writ large, right?
1: The RealReal's lawyers argued that Chanel's case should be dismissed.
0: At the motion to dismiss hearing back in March of 2020, a judge weighed in. He does not totally dismiss the case. This is a preliminary ruling, and it's kind of a win, kind of a loss for both sides. The judge says, yes, the RealReal can use the Chanel trademark on its website, you know, within reason, when they are selling a Chanel product. And yes, the first sale doctrine protects the RealReal's right to sell secondhand items.
1: But if Chanel ends up proving that these seven bags are counterfeit, well, you know that thing where the RealReal said everything on the site was 100% the real thing? That would be literally false, according to the judge.
0: And notably, the RealReal has changed some of the language on their site to say, and you'll hear the subtle yet important distinction, now they say, we always keep it real, and they promise that 100% of the items have been authenticated.
1: Yeah, you see what they did there, right?
0: Yes, but the case was still not over. The judge narrowed down the number of claims, but he did not totally dismiss them. Chanel's accusation about those seven possibly fake bags was not resolved.
1: Not long after the judge's preliminary ruling, in 2021, the RealReal decided it was time for a counterstrike.
0: The RealReal started arguing that Chanel wasn't really worried about its brand or the fake bags, that instead, the case is a kind of Trojan horse. That inside this trademark case, there really was another, much more sinister plan. It was just hiding inside, waiting to leap out.
8: Yeah, so the RealReal is arguing that Chanel is engaged in anti-competitive conduct in order to kill legitimate competition.
0: And what are some of the examples of that?
8: The examples that are set out in the counterclaim are pretty stark.
1: The RealReal is making an antitrust argument. It's claiming that Chanel's real motive is not to just protect its trademark, but to try and smother the secondhand luxury market completely, perhaps with a silky monogrammed luxury pillowcase. Because now that resale is no longer a small niche industry, it's grown into a fierce competitor, Chanel is trying to shut it down through litigation.
0: And the RealReal says that's not all Chanel has done. The RealReal is alleging that Chanel forced some big retail landlords to deny the RealReal leases near Chanel stores, that they got Neiman Marcus and Saks to shut down consignment programs with the RealReal, and that Chanel used its power to get the industry magazine Women's Wear Daily to not run their ads.
1: Now, Julie from Fashion Law says that, look, at this point, the resale market is too big. It's too robust to smother. We are not going back to the days of yore when old Chanel bags just collected dust in storage and consumers could only buy Chanel directly from Chanel.
0: And Chanel's response to the RealReal's argument is that they are just policing the rights to their trademarks. As for how the case is going, where does it stand right now?
9: It is still underway.
0: It is still underway. 8 years later.
9: I know.
1: Julie says this case might even end up going to trial.
0: Now, of course, Chanel is not the only luxury brand that is trying to figure out a strategy for dealing with this big and growing resale market. The responses from brands have run the spectrum from hostile to friendly.
1: Brands like Balenciaga and Burberry and Stella McCartney have all partnered in some way now with resellers like The RealReal. Gucci's parent company even bought a 5% stake in the French reseller Vestiaire Collection. Rolex now says people can bring them an old Rolex watch, and if it's real, they can certify its authenticity and buy it from you to resell.
0: And in Europe, some major luxury brands like Cartier and Prada have been working together to require many items to have this digital product passport, which is essentially a microchip that you put in the luxury item that you can scan with your phone and find its provenance.
1: At the other end of the spectrum, there are other brands that are filing lawsuits and putting pressure on sellers in the secondhand market in other ways.
9: And there's a lot of instances where brands are taking action behind the scenes where it doesn't lead to a lawsuit.
0: But it might just be like a letter about a lawsuit.
9: Yeah, a letter that a lawsuit might be coming.
0: There might be a lawsuit. We're thinking about it. Because honestly, it is just not obvious if all of these new resellers are good or bad for luxury brands. Like, will that discounted mini red Chanel with the top handle cannibalize a sale at the actual Chanel store? Or will making that bag more affordable now create brand loyalty that could last a lifetime?
1: Today's episode of Planet Money was produced by James Sneed with help from Charlotte Isidore, who also fact-checked this episode. It was edited by Jess Jang and engineered by Sina Lafredo. Alex Goldmark is our executive producer.
0: Special thanks this week to Professor Paola Valenti and everybody from Cluster A. Alpacas forever. I'm Amanda Aronchik.
1: I'm Jeff Guo. This is NPR. Thanks for listening.
0: Hey, Guy Raz. So, you're here to tell us what's coming up next on How I Built This?
10: Yes, thank you, Amanda. So today we're taking questions on the How I Built This advice line. And to help me answer questions from two up-and-coming entrepreneurs, I'm joined by Kerr Richardson. He's the founder and former CEO of the phone case and accessory company OtterBox. And Kurt has some pretty great reflections on how innovation isn't always about what you're selling, but how you sell it.
11: There's a lot to be learned from having to do stuff the hard way. I think it makes you a better business person. It also makes you looking like, how do I do this differently? You know, the innovation isn't always in the product. The innovation is very much so in the business. How do I do this business right in the right way?
10: Stick around after the break for How I Built This.
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10: Hello and welcome to the Advice Line on How I Built This. I'm Guy Raz. This is the place where we help try to solve your business challenges. Each week, I'm joined by a legendary founder, a former guest on the show, who will help me try to help you. And if you're building something and you need advice, give us a call and you just might be the next guest on the show. Our number is 1-800-433-1298. Leave us a 1-minute message that tells us about your business and the issues or questions that you'd like help with. All right, let's get to it. Joining me this week is OtterBox founder Kurt Richardson. Kurt was first on the show back in 2019. Kurt grew up in a tiny mountain town in southern Colorado. And when he was just 21, Kurt bought his own small plastics company. And for years, he had a really rough time of it until he came across a book called The E-Myth, which helped him understand what truly matters at the core. And this insight eventually led Kurt to build Otter Products, which started out as small, waterproof boxes for outdoor enthusiasts. And when the iPhone exploded in popularity, OtterBox was in place to become the dominant phone case brand in the U.S., growing the company from $5 to $575 million in just 5 years. Fast forward to today, Kurt is no longer the CEO, but he's now the company's chief visionary officer, and we are so happy to have him back on the show. Kurt, welcome back to How I Built This.
11: Oh, thank you for having me. I remember and we met in Denver. It was a great time.
10: We did. We did a live show together. It was super fun. When you were on that show back in 2019, what did you think the next sort of 5 years would look like? And, of course, what eventually actually happened?
11: I was out or getting out of running day-to-day by then, which was something I desired. I think any entrepreneur many times hits a size of a business where it's like, okay, this is beyond my skills. I'm great at startup, but this has turned into operational.
10: Yeah.
11: So I went through a number of CEOs in the meantime, learned some hard lessons there. And we've got a great CEO and great executive team now in place at Otter and seeing some great benefits from it.
10: Kurt, I remember we spoke about this a little bit, but one of the other things that you're focused on is this sort of other business that you started called Blue Ocean Enterprises, really focusing on investing in businesses that are designed to stimulate the economy and engage the community.
11: Yeah.
10: You know, I hear from a lot of startup founders who are trying to build the next sort of interesting or cool consumer brand or consumer product, and often I'll say, you know, the businesses that are consistently successful in at least in the U.S. are the ones you don't hear about, the sort of the boring, I hate to use that word, but the sort of the boring businesses, right, that actually provide goods and services that many industries need, right? And really, Otterbox kind of started out that way. I mean, you weren't making, it evolved into what it is today. If you were starting Otterbox today, right, with no brand and no distribution and no capital, really, could you still build it in the same way, or would you have to do it differently, do you think?
11: I don't know that I would have to do it differently. Would I do it differently? Well, sure, I'd love to have the kind of capital to really just hit it hard. But you know what? There's a lot to be learned from bootstrapping it. There's a lot to be learned from having to do stuff the hard way. I think it makes you a better business person. It also makes you looking like, how do I do this differently? You know, the innovation isn't always in the product. The innovation is very much so in the business. How do I do this business right in the right way? And I think that's a huge question that a lot of people never ask. They're always looking for the next new product, and we've done that.
10: Yeah.
11: We did coolers, we did clothing, you know, all of which we don't do anymore. Focus is so important. We focus on phone cases and mobile accessories.
10: Yeah. Well, Kurt, we asked you to come onto the show to help us do what was one of the things that you really love doing, which is mentoring. We've got some callers waiting for advice with some questions. You ready to take our first call?
11: Sure.
10: All right, let's bring on our first caller. Welcome to the Advice Line. You're on with Kurt Richardson, founder of Otterbox. Tell us your name, where you're calling from, and just a little bit about your business, please.
17: Hello, Guy. Hello, Kurt. This is Andy Jeremiah in Sarasota, Florida. My wife, Tracy, and I founded Mr. Game Show Florida in 2020. We conduct live game show events in the many gated communities in the area. Our mission is to have everybody play a game at least once a week. 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
10: All right. Thanks for calling in, Andy. Okay. So Mr. Game Show. So tell me, you convene game nights. Tell me specifically what you do.
17: So our primary business is putting on live game show events. So communities here are always looking for something to put on their calendar. So we offer a music bingo, a twist on Family Feud, a twist on the Wheel of Fortune. The unique part about our games is that we're very, very scalable from 12 to 200 people. And we just make sure everybody has a ton of fun.
10: And these are retirement communities, I'm assuming, right? Mainly?
17: Yeah, I mean, most of them are definitely 50 plus. But yeah, there are some family communities now in this area as well.
10: Got it. Okay, cool. And how long have you been doing this?
17: We started in 2020. Out of COVID, our community was looking for games, and we just started doing music bingo in the parking lot. It went so well, I started offering it to other nearby communities, and you know, things took off from there.
10: Wow. And tell me, how many events do you do a year, roughly?
17: We average about 10 events a month as a side hustle. We did just over 50K last year, all through word of mouth, no advertising, no social media.
10: Okay. And what does an event cost?
17: We start at $350 for a 90-minute event, and it'll go a little bit more if we have to travel farther than the little radius that we like to stay in.
10: Okay, so pretty, you know, relatively affordable even for an events budget at a community center. Okay.
17: Exactly.
10: Before we dive in further, what's your question for us?
17: So we'd like to scale Mr. Game Show nationwide by providing our content to others who want to start their own local game show business. It's relatively low cost to start. We have great, unique content. We have a twist on a lot of, you know, popular, familiar games. We just want to get that material out to more folks, and we're just looking for a good pathway to get there.
10: All right. Kerr Richardson, I'll bring you in here. Andy's got this business. They're hosting games, trying to figure out how to scale this, how to make this a bigger brand or bigger business.
11: Yeah, scalability, big question. And a tough one when it's so dependent on you. There's a lot of different ways to go here. Maybe it's an app kind of thing that they can buy into and you're giving them new content all the time. Maybe it's a video play. It's a training tool. It's a kit somebody buys. Maybe it's a subscription-based deal. That could be one way to go about it. To me, it seems like you've got to create a lot of content. So I guess are you technical enough to be able to do that on your own? Can you and your wife put together that where that's sellable?
17: We have, I was a former corporate trainer, so I'm great at developing, you know, documentation. And so we have a lot of, you know, for example, our trivia game, we have over 26 sets, you know, unique sets ready to go, which I think are easy for other folks to kind of grab and, you know, promote themselves in their local market.
10: Andy, I have a question for you. If I say to you, hey, what's your product? What are you selling? What's your answer?
17: Fun. We're selling fun.
10: Fun. Okay. I would argue, and I can tell by just talking to you here, and I haven't been there, I would argue that you are the product, that you and Tracy are the product, because it's not just music bingo. It's what you're bringing to it, the charisma and the excitement, probably the way you host, probably the way you write questions or jokes, you know, making sure that people have a great experience. And so the challenge is how do you scale Andy and Tracy, right? We had a question about similar to this in a recent Advice Line episode from somebody who had a training business and was trying to figure out how to scale that. And my advice to them is the same I would give to you, which is you may want to start with an experiment. So where in Florida are you?
17: Sarasota area.
10: Sarasota, okay. So you're not too far from Tampa, is that right?
17: Yeah.
10: Okay. So maybe find somebody in Tampa that you can train, that you can give them your materials and let them run a few events and maybe show up and take notes and see what happens. See if customers are just as happy. And that's where you start to get the answer. Can this scale? Can I create material that I can license and build actually a business that is a Mr. Game Show branded or certified host, you know, down the line? Anyway, that's my initial thought. Kurt? Sorry, to go back to you.
11: That was great because I was I'm kind of stumped by this just because I'm such a product guy and this is a product and you're right and he's the product.
10: Yeah.
11: Can he duplicate himself? Can he sell that? I mean, that's the question and that's a great experiment. I think that's one of probably a couple different ways for you to go, yeah, this is doable or maybe not.
17: Okay.
11: You know, maybe it's just... Maybe I'm just going to keep doing this and make my $50,000 to $75,000 a year and be good with it.
10: Now, you did say something interesting about your background, Andy. You said you were in corporate training at some point?
17: Correct, yes.
10: Okay, that's great. So you know what it means to build scripts and to build, you know, content and a playbook and, you know, rules and all of the systems. So knowing that... If you can find compelling, exciting people, theoretically, this could work. You know, this is the whole Zumba model. In Zumba, you pay a license fee to be a Zumba instructor. Anybody could kind of replicate a Zumba-like class, but to actually be a Zumba-certified instructor to get that, you know, on your title when you're trying to advertise a course, you've got to pay a license fee. That's the value. So maybe... You know, you start to build this out thinking, all right, can we make Mr. Game Show that thing? You know, oh, it's a Mr. Game Show host. We want this person in our retirement community. But I think I would start with identifying somebody who's interested in doing this, who you think you could train, and see what happens.
17: Great advice. I really enjoyed this conversation. Thanks for the many words of wisdom. And Guy, thank you for all the inspiration you give entrepreneurs.
10: Thank you.
17: And Kurt, thank you for the great role model that you've been to entrepreneurs as well. Thank you.
11: You bet.
10: You are, Kurt. In fact, all the work that you've done in building a sustainable company and also building a community of employees who really benefit from what you've done and what you've been doing. So,
11: well, thank you.
10: I echo that. Thank you. Thanks, Andy.
11: Thanks, Andy.
10: All right, we're going to take a quick break, but we'll be right back with another caller. Stay with us. I'm Guy Raz, and you're listening to The Advice Line right here on How I Built This.
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10: Welcome back to How I Built This. I'm Guy Raz. If you're just joining us, you're listening to an excerpt from the How I Built This advice line. And if you want to hear the full episode of How I Built This, you can find the show wherever you get your podcasts. All right, let's bring on our next caller.
20: Hey, I'm Marissa Valenzuela. I'm calling from Tampa, Florida, and I am the founder and lead fairy godmother of Gilded Coach Teas, where we create enchanted teas inspired by fairy tales from all around the world.
10: Awesome. Welcome to the show, Marissa. So Gilded Coach Teas, you sell loose leaf teas in bags?
20: They're in like canisters.
10: Oh, okay.
20: I have two sizes there. So I have canisters, like a 3 ounce size and a 1.5 ounce bag.
10: And these are cardboard canisters?
20: The canisters, yes.
10: Okay, cool. And tell me about your teas. Like if I was like, all right, Marissa, why should I buy your teas?
20: Well, you should buy our teas if you are someone who happens to enjoy magic and nostalgia. So we have blends inspired by Cinderella. In fact, the first blend I ever came up with was called Once Upon a Time, and it is a hazelnut black tea with French vanilla creme as well. And it's hazelnut because in the original Grimm's fairy tale, there's no fairy godmother. There's a hazel tree that Cinderella sort of cries to and it grants her wishes. So I like to go back to the original fairy tale and base each blend off of that.
10: Wow. I'm looking at your website. And this makes sense now. I'm on the fairest of them all. I'm assuming this is from Snow White.
20: Yeah, of course.
10: You've got herbal tea with candied apple that you would steep. Oh, that's so cool, because she, of course, has the, you know, the poisonous apple.
20: Yes.
10: So you are like a real fairy tale scholar.
20: Thank you so much. I haven't gotten a fairy tale scholar. I'm gonna steal that. Thank you.
10: So you're blending these teas and selling them on your website. And tell me a little bit about how long has the business been around? And yeah.
20: So we've been around since October 2020, and we've developed a couple blends, shelved a couple. We're in two stores at the moment locally.
10: And give me a sense of your sales. How are you doing roughly?
20: So that kind of leads into my question.
10: Okay.
20: Our sales were doing really, really great for a while, where they were projected to go up and up and up and up, if you will. But I sort of took like a 1 year hiatus when I had my first baby, first and only. And ever since then, I felt that we've lost momentum. And I want to know what I can do to sort of regain that momentum and recapture those sales.
10: All right. Regain momentum and recapture sales. And you feel like you're starting from scratch. Okay. Kurt Richardson, I'll bring you on. Any thoughts, any advice on how to regain momentum?
11: Well, I guess right away you got to treat it like you're starting all over, because you are in some ways. The nice thing is you've got product. I love your story.
20: Thank you.
11: I think story is huge.
10: Yeah.
11: You've got lots of opportunity with social media with this brand. I mean, this just reeks social media, good stuff. And I would really pour my attention into getting my story out so people come to my website. And direct to consumer, I mean, this has it written all over it, and that's where I would go. You can play with some stores and stuff, but
20: sure,
11: man, if you can go D2C, you're going to make so much more money for your efforts.
20: Okay.
11: I love D2C.
10: Yeah, I agree. I love the story. All these teas are inspired by fairy tales, and then you start to see it when you look at the ingredients. The ingredients are awesome, and they sound delicious. I mean, looking at Little Sea Princess, obviously, inspired by the Little Mermaid. It's got,
11: yeah.
10: I didn't even know what this is, Danish bilberry and sweet honeysuckle, a white tea blend. That sounds delicious.
20: Bilberry is like it's like the Danish version of a blueberry.
10: Okay, and that's, of course, a Danish story, right?
20: Yes.
10: Yeah.
11: And what's this dust?
20: Oh, pixie dust. It's our edible glitter that we call pixie dust. And we say you need a fairy's handful and just the tiniest amount in your cup. And it makes everything sparkly and magical and enchanted. We used to put it in the tea itself and then like shake it up. So that way when you scooped your tea out and steeped it, it was already covered for you. We've since stopped doing that because I don't own my commercial kitchen and, you know, people don't like it when they get glitter on their tools.
10: I think there is so much. I mean, I'm going to tread carefully here because I know that all kinds of kids love fairy tales. But I've been to Disney World and Disneyland and I've got two boys, and I can tell you right now, they did not run to the princesses, even though that is the biggest, I think it's the biggest part of what Disney sells. Like, I think it's just massive, right? So I can imagine birthday parties for girls, little girls, and it's just so many cool things. Here's what I would say, right? Because your question is, how do I jumpstart this? How do I regain the momentum? First of all, taking a year out again because you had a baby is awesome. And I think that's just amazing to give yourself that time with your kid.
20: Thank you.
10: I would not put that kind of pressure on yourself because that's exhausting. Maybe I think the question is like, what can I start to do consistently each week? You know, for 6 months. The other thing is, I imagine because you did reach, you know, sales that you were happy with, you probably still have the context of those people who bought your teas. So many businesses, and Kurt, you know this, so many businesses are focusing on customer acquisition and costs are through the roof now. I mean, what used to be shooting fish in a barrel, you're now spending $80, $90, $100 more on customer acquisition costs. I don't think enough businesses focus on customer retention. That's really where, you know, a lot of times that's where the sweet spot is because that doesn't cost that much at all. You've already got the customers and the contacts. I would really try and double down on identifying your best customers. Who ordered from you more than once?
20: Mm-hmm.
10: Are they, you know, have you been in touch with them? Can you offer them some incentive to start buying your tea again?
11: One other thing I might have is maybe really focus on those people that Guy's talking about. Is it little girls with tea parties that you could sell a tea set with too?
10: Yeah.
11: You could sell a whole experience, your whole story. I mean, there's so many more things you could add to the tea that are upselling, could put you in a whole different spot. And, you know, wow, my mom bought me this tea set. Well, the next little girl's going to want the same tea set and teas. And maybe there's crackers or crumpets that can go with it too, right? I mean, have fun with this.
10: I imagine right now you don't have a whole lot of cash to spend on social media advertising, but you can make social media posts and
20: absolutely.
10: You know, and who knows? Sometimes that, you know, something can really go viral without any dollars behind it. It can still happen, especially on TikTok.
3: Mm-hmm.
10: But I do think that, as Kurt said, that there's just so much potential for storytelling here, right? I mean, you're already telling stories in the tea. And have you, by the way, have you reached out to your previous customers?
20: Yes, I do have a newsletter that I do a pretty good job, if I may say so myself, of keeping up with. And a lot of people, when they find us, are very intrigued by the story and the fairy tale aspect. So in that way, I do stay in touch with a lot of my core customers.
10: I would offer some kind of interesting incentive, like, hey, for, you know, our most loyal customers, we're experimenting. You know, if you orders tea, we'd love to send you a sample of some blends and tell us what you think. I mean, I'm just sort of spitballing here, but I do think that, or even, you know, a discount or something just to bring them, bring awareness back into their minds, right? To get you back on their radar.
20: Yeah, that's a great idea.
3: Yeah. And, you know, and I've got a granddaughter and I don't know how many princess outfits she has. It's crazy. I think you got a chance here to sell a whole experience. It's just, you know, tea's part of it. You know, it's maybe the outfits and the books. And I mean, there's a lot of meat here that's good, but you're going to have to focus. Don't try to be everything to everybody. Find that little niche, maybe that princess niche.
10: Yeah. Your core product is tea, but I think, Kurt, you're onto something. I would start to see if I see you offer weddings or wedding blends, but I mean, man, could you mount a whole tea party for a 7 or 8 or 9 year old girl's birthday? I would think that there are plenty of parents in Tampa who would be willing to spend, you know, pretty decent money on a party like that.
20: I agree. I do believe they are indeed out there. I just have to find them. So thank you so much.
10: Yeah. The brand is called Gilded Coach Tees. Marissa Valenzuela, thanks for calling in. Good luck.
3: Good luck.
20: Thank you so much. And before I go, Kurt, I just want to say thank you so much. You sparked my yearly re-listen and reread of the E-Myth. It's something every single year I forget about it. Something sparks me to reread it. And that was re-listening to your episode. So thank you for that. There's so many good tidbits in here.
3: You bet. Thank you. Appreciate it.
10: Thank you, Marissa.
20: Thank you so much.
10: That's Kurt Richardson, founder of Otterbox and Blue Ocean. This episode was produced by Carla Estevez with music composed by Ramtin Arablouei. It was edited by John Isabella. Our audio engineer was Robert Rodriguez. This hour of Planet Money and How I Built This was produced by Catherine Seifer. And by the way, if you're working on a business and need advice, give us a call at 1-800-433-1298. 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I'm Guy Raz, and you've been listening to How I Built This.
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18: From NPR News in Washington, D.C., this is Weekend Edition. I'm Scott Simon. This hour, Ron Elving on the Weekend Politics. Then, Mike Lindell of MyPillow. A Trump ally runs for governor in a state the president has never won. Also, how an Edinburgh critic keeps up with the Fringe Festival. Plus, Willem Dafoe in the new film Late Fame about a rediscovered poet and the dangers of praise.
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6: Live from NPR News in Washington, I'm Windsor Johnston. President Trump's pick to lead the Department of Justice has been confirmed by the Senate.
22: On this vote, the yeas are 50, the nays are 49. The nomination is confirmed.
6: All Democrats voted against the nomination of Todd Blanche for Attorney General, along with Republicans Susan Collins and Lisa Murkowski. Louisiana Republican Bill Cassidy provided crucial support for Blanche on Friday after raising concerns about his nomination. Blanche previously served as President Trump's personal attorney and the Justice Department's second-ranking official. The Senate has also voted to approve a short-term spending bill to keep the government funded past the end of September. The measure would maintain current funding levels through December 11th. The bill now goes to the House, which is expected to consider it after the August recess. The U.S. Postal Service continues to face major financial challenges. NPR's Hansi Lo Wang reports the self-funded mailing agency is reporting a net loss for the third quarter in a row this fiscal year.
23: Tens of millions of people rely on the U.S. Postal Service to deliver mail and packages at least 6 days a week to just about every address in the country. And in turn, USPS relies on selling stamps and service fees, not tax dollars. But with people sending a lot less mail compared to decades ago, plus inflation and fuel costs, USPS ended its third quarter of the fiscal year with a net loss of $2.5 billion. David Steiner is the Postmaster General.
24: As things stand, the Postal Service is expected to be self-sustaining while, at the same time, fulfilling mandates that are inherently unsustainable and do not cover their costs.
23: USPS, which is a financial supporter of NPR, has paused payments to its worker retirement funds in order to avoid running out of cash. The Postal Service now projects that crisis may come as soon as 2031. Hansi Lo Wang, NPR News.
6: New federal rules for sharing the Colorado River are expected to make big cutbacks to the water supply for cities in Arizona. Alex Hager from member station KJZZ reports the Phoenix and Tucson areas say they can keep taps flowing.
25: Big cuts to Arizona's water supply have been in the works for years, and city utilities have been planning accordingly. Many have spent years diversifying their water supplies to soften the impact of future Colorado River cuts. Some will lean harder on water from underground aquifers or the nearby Salt River, which is managed separately. Cities are prepared to spend billions on projects like a bigger dam to store more water during extra wet years. Some utilities are building equipment that can safely recycle sewage back into drinking water. And a new program is in the works where cities with enough water to sell can find other cities looking to buy it. For NPR News, I'm Alex Hager in Phoenix.
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26: It's 8:04. Good Saturday morning. I'm Brian Burkhart with WEKU News. Health Secretary Robert F. Kennedy Jr. announced this week he would begin decertifying Kentucky Organ Donation Group Network for Hope. Capitol reporter Sylvia Goodman says the nonprofit covers Kentucky and parts of Ohio, West Virginia, and Indiana.
27: The decertification would essentially shut down the organization, which has been accused of trying to proceed with organ retrievals despite signs of life and neurological activity in patients. Kennedy says the Centers for Medicare and Medicaid Services has reviewed 351 cases and found almost one in three showed patient safety failures.
28: We found repeated failures in clinical judgment, oversight, and patient safety. And we found that these problems continued even after the organization promised to correct them.
27: The Kentucky General Assembly passed a law this year that created a procedure to require pauses during the donation process if there are suspected signs of life and documentation of such incidences. The Network for Hope says it strongly disagrees with the decision and intends to appeal. I'm Sylvia Goodman in Louisville.
26: Flyers promoting a Ku Klux Klan rally in the Daniel Boone National Forest have been found in Midwestern cities, according to social media posts and news reports. According to the Southern Poverty Law Center, which tracks hate groups nationwide, leafletting is one of the most common tactics for the remaining Klan groups throughout the U.S. Rachel Carroll Rivas is a researcher with the center. She says it's mostly an intimidation tactic.
0: We know that there really is just a small handful of folks for each one of these groups, but they are attempting to look bigger than they are. One person can put up a lot of flyers. And so I think that's just really important to note.
26: It's not clear whether the Kentucky gathering advertised this month is actually taking place or where in the forest it would be held. A U.S. Forest Service spokesperson says Daniel Boone National Forest is aware of the flyers. The federal government requires a special permit for any activity on the property involving more than 75 people. So far, no one has approached the forest to hold such an event. Learn more when you visit us online at weku.org. It's 8:04. Good morning.

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8: Johnston with these headlines. Todd Blanch has narrowly won Senate confirmation to lead the Justice Department. In an all-night session, all Democrats voted against his nomination. They were joined by two Republicans. Blanch previously served as President Trump's personal attorney and acting attorney general. Water rationing is underway in Puerto Rico as a severe drought drains reservoirs across the island. More than 180,000 customers are facing 48-hour water shutoffs on a rotating schedule. Wildfires are now burning across Serbia following weeks of destructive fires in France and Spain. One blaze is threatening a nature reserve about 40 miles from Belgrade. I'm Windsor Johnston, NPR News in Washington.

0: And this is Weekend Edition from NPR News. I'm Scott Simon.
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8: Live from NPR News in Washington, I'm Windsor Johnston. The Republican-controlled Senate has confirmed President Trump's nominee for U.S. Attorney General. NPR's Claudia Grisales reports the confirmation of Todd Blanche came after weeks of opposition from members of both parties.
9: Blanche was approved to the role by a one-vote margin. Outgoing Louisiana Republican Senator Bill Cassidy, who helped get Blanche over the finish line, said he was aware the decision would draw controversy.
10: Mr. Blanche is not perfect, and he will tell you this, but the choice is not between perfection and Mr. Blanche. It is between Mr. Blanche and another acting attorney general who may not run the department effectively under President Trump.
9: Blanche faced concerns over his role in a $1.8 billion fund created as part of a DOJ settlement with Trump that was on track to benefit the president's allies. Blanche rescinded the fund in writing, but two Republicans, Susan Collins of Maine and Alaska Republican Lisa Murkowski, voted no over concerns of a Justice Department dominated by Trump's demands. Claudia Grisales, NPR News.
8: The Senate has passed a temporary spending bill that would keep the government funded through early December. NPR Scott Newman reports the bill now heads to the House.
11: In a 90-6 vote, the spending measure was passed in the early morning hours Saturday by lawmakers before they head home for a five-week recess. The bill, which still must be approved by the House, generally keeps the government funded at current levels through December 11th. Most Democrats voted for the bill after securing a provision that blocks money for U.S. Customs and Border Protection. They also rejected a $1 billion request from the White House to begin work on a new Trump-class battleship. Since the 1990s, Congress has frequently relied on temporary spending measures instead of passing a comprehensive budget. Scott Newman, NPR News, Washington.
8: It's been 1 year since a gunman opened fire on the Centers for Disease Control and Prevention in Atlanta. NPR's Ping Huang reports.
12: It was Friday afternoon, near the end of the workday, when a gunman stood across the street from the CDC's main campus and started shooting. Dr. Dan Jernigan was there. At the time, he led the National Center for Emerging and Zoonotic Infectious Diseases. For about 15 minutes, he says.
13: Being in an office in Atlanta was more dangerous than tracking Ebola in West Africa.
12: The CDC staffers all survived, but the gunman killed DeKalb County Police Officer David Rose. A main road on campus is being renamed after him. The gunman, who killed himself, was motivated by anti-vaccine and anti-CDC messaging. Jernigan says those sentiments are still out there.
13: The rhetoric and demonization of public health and public health leaders certainly has not stopped.
12: Ping Huang, NPR News.
8: This is NPR.
2: It's 10:04. Good Saturday morning. I'm Brian Burkhart with WEKU News. Health Secretary Robert F. Kennedy Jr. announced this week he would begin decertifying Kentucky Organ Donation Group Network for Hope. Capitol reporter Sylvia Goodman says the nonprofit covers Kentucky and parts of Ohio, West Virginia, and Indiana.
14: The decertification would essentially shut down the organization, which has been accused of trying to proceed with organ retrievals despite signs of life and neurological activity in patients. Kennedy says the Centers for Medicare and Medicaid Services has reviewed 351 cases and found almost one in three showed patient safety failures.
15: We found repeated failures in clinical judgment, oversight, and patient safety. And we found that these problems continued even after the organization promised to correct them.
14: The Kentucky General Assembly passed a law this year that created a procedure to require pauses during the donation process if there are suspected signs of life and documentation of such incidences. The Network for Hope says it strongly disagrees with the decision and intends to appeal. I'm Sylvia Goodman in Louisville.
2: Flyers promoting a Ku Klux Klan rally in the Daniel Boone National Forest have been found in Midwestern cities, according to social media posts and news reports. According to the Southern Poverty Law Center, which tracks hate groups nationwide, leafletting is one of the most common tactics for the remaining Klan groups throughout the U.S. Rachel Carroll Rivas is a researcher with the center. She says it's mostly an intimidation tactic.
16: We know that there really is just a small handful of folks for each one of these groups, but they are attempting to look bigger than they are. One person can put up a lot of flyers. And so I think that's just really important to note.
2: It's not clear whether the Kentucky gathering advertised this month is actually taking place or where in the forest it would be held. A U.S. Forest Service spokesperson says Daniel Boone National Forest is aware of the flyers. The federal government requires a special permit for any activity on the property involving more than 75 people. So far, no one has approached the forest to hold such an event. Learn more online at weku.org. It's 10:06. Good morning.
5: You're listening to Throughline from NPR. I'm Rund Abdelfattah. Today's show is about technology, three particular kinds of technology: light bulbs, cars, and phones. Chances are at least one of these things is in your vicinity right now. Maybe you're even listening to this episode on one of them. These objects are embedded into our lives, which of course wasn't always the case. They were once new ideas that both excited and frightened people. Entrepreneurs and investors made strategic decisions to make these products less foreign and more familiar. Today's episode is not about how the light bulb and the car and the telephone were invented. Instead, we're going to tell the stories of how these objects innovated, how they've adapted over time to suit our nature, and in turn, how we've adapted our lives to make more room for these technologies. We start with the story of something called the Phoebus Cartel, brought to us by journalist Sally Helm.
17: Sally.
18: Hey, Sally.
17: Hi.
18: Hey, guys. So I've been looking into the history of planned obsolescence.
19: Okay.
18: Do you guys know what this is?
17: Planned obsolescence?
18: Yes.
17: Yeah. I know what planned obsolescence.
18: It's like the idea that companies might be deliberately breaking products in order to get us to buy more.
17: Yeah, I had the old washer-dryer combo. It broke the day after the warranty ended. I'm not kidding. It just broke. Water went everywhere. And, like, we were left with nothing. Like, we couldn't do anything about it. The worst.
18: So when that kind of thing happens, that is when people start tossing around this phrase, planned obsolescence. And I wanted to look back and see

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0: You're listening to Throughline from NPR. I'm Rand Abdel-Fattah. Now, the story of how the song We Shall Overcome was passed down from field workers to churchgoers to student protesters, how its lyrics were transformed, and how it's left a legacy of hope for so many, not only in the U.S., but around the globe. NPR's Noah Adams reported the story back in 1999 to mark the 70th anniversary of Dr. Martin Luther King's birth.
5: It is not a marching song. It is not necessarily defiant. It is a promise. We shall overcome someday. Deep in my heart, I do believe. We Shall Overcome has been heard in North Korea, in Beirut, in Tiananmen Square, in South Africa's Soweto Township. It has been a civil rights song for years now, but it began as a folk song, a work song. Slaves in the fields would sing, "I'll be all right someday." It became known in the churches. A Methodist minister, Charles Albert Tinley, published a version in 1901, "I'll Overcome Someday." The first political use came in 1945 in Charleston, South Carolina. There was a strike against the American Tobacco Company. The workers wanted a raise. They were making 45 cents an hour. They marched and sang together on the picket line, "We will overcome, and we will win our rights someday." 4 decades later, some of the strikers got together for a reunion. From a 1989 PBS documentary, these are the memories of Delphine Brown, Anna Lee Bonneau, and Corrine Chisholm.
6: When I first heard the song in my church, they sang it in the gospel fast, and people shouted, "We

When I was in year 7, I was hanging out in our field at school. I'd finished my activities and I was waiting for the late bus. Me and my friends were gathered at the edge of the playing field. We were lying on the ground. We were chatting amongst ourselves, just kicking it. And there was a group of boys, I think they were like in year 5, running around the field. But for some reason, they decided to run in our area. They were running around us, and one of the boys decided to jump over my legs. Over my legs. And I was like, so shocked. Because that is such a bad thing to do in my culture. There's a superstitious belief that if you jump over someone's legs, you stunt their growth and you could make them barren. The way you undo it is he has to jump over you again. So I'm like,

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1: You know, and then I decide, okay, if he does it again, man, I'm going to have a word with him. He does it again. All my purchases are falling on deaf ears. I swear to God, next time this boy comes my way, I'm going to trip him. I'm just going to kick my leg up casually the way I have been doing and trip him. So, you know, I get back into conversation, but now my attention is fully on these boys. I'm pretending to engage in this gossip session, but no, I am like listening to the pitter-patter of these boys' feet, waiting for them to approach. And I lift my foot and it catches his and he falls. Yes! Did it. But just as soon as I've rejoiced, I recognize almost like in retrospect that the fall didn't sound right. It was a... And so I'm like, wait, what? I get up. All my friends get up. We're looking at the boy. He sits up, cradling his hand. And he goes, ow. And he looks down at his arm. I look down at his arm. And I see that where it's supposed to be brown, there is something white jutting out. And no sooner have I seen that white thing jutting out, of blood. His hand is facing the wrong direction. And then he starts to scream.
2: I'm about to be in a lot of trouble.
1: I broke someone's arm. I don't know what to do. There is panic all around me. My friends have run to call the receptionist. The teachers have shown up. In no time, there's an ambulance there. You know, I just wanted him to trip and maybe have a little graze on his elbow. That's it. You know, a little whoops. I didn't want him to end up in hospital. He's put on a stretcher and he's carried away. The teachers that are left behind are trying to figure out what happened. And I feel like everybody knows that I did it on purpose. I'm hearing the boys that were running around, they're telling the teachers, oh, we were playing, and then he jumped over their legs and tripped. I realized that nobody knew that I had done it intentionally. And so I chose not to say anything. I was crying and crying. And I remember like my teacher saying, why are you crying so much? You're fine. Can't you see that the boy is hurt? You need to have sympathy for him. Surely they would find out. Surely he would say something. I wanted to find out what hospital he was in. But then I realized that if I take too much action, they might figure it out. And then I might get expelled. My parents might have to pay the hospital bill. At that point, things were tight financially. And I knew that. He was out of school for a while, maybe a week or two. We were asked to write him a get well soon card, and so I signed the card. And I was just so sure that when he got better and came back to school, he would come for me. When I heard he was back, that day, I didn't hear anything my teacher said in those first sessions of class, man. Because all I could think about was like, I'm going to see him. I'm going to run into him at recess. He

0: Good afternoon. 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

This episode of the Moth Radio Hour was produced by me, Jay Allison, and Suzanne Rust, who also hosted the show. Co-producer is Vicky Merrick, associate producer Emily Couch. The stories were directed by Meg Bowles and Chloe Salmon, with education program instruction by Amy Blumberg, Priscilla Bustamante, and Ingrid Romero. The Moth's leadership team includes Gina Duncan, Christina Norman, Marina Cluche, Sarah Austin Jeunesse, Jennifer Hickson, Jordan Cardinale, Caledonia Cairns, Kate Teller, Sarah Jane Johnson, and Patricia Urena. Special thanks to unlikely collaborators for their support of the Moth Education Program. Moth stories are true, as remembered and affirmed by the storytellers. Our theme music is by The Drift. 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
1: From WHYY in Philadelphia, this is Fresh Air. I'm David Bean Cooley. Today, we remember Monty Roberts, the internationally acclaimed horseman who challenged the conventional method of breaking a horse and developed a gentler, trust-based approach. He called it Join Up.
2: Because I don't use any pain or restraint, and I request that the horse do the things I want, I don't demand it.
1: Roberts became famous after Queen Elizabeth II brought him to work with her horses in 1989 and suggested he write his memoir, The Man Who Listens to Horses, which became a bestseller. Also, Martin Johnson reviews Jason Moran Plays Duke Ellington, and Justin Chang reviews the new film bio of Anthony Bourdain. First, the news.
3: Live from NPR News in Washington, I'm Linda Kenyon. The Senate has voted to confirm Todd Blatch to serve as Attorney General. The deciding vote came from Louisiana Republican Senator Bill Cassidy. NPR's Claudia Grisales reports on what made Cassidy support Blatch.
4: He admitted he too had concerns over Blatch's role in things like that anti-weaponization fund. Here's Cassidy on the Senate floor.
5: Mr. Blatch is not perfect, and he will tell you this. But the choice is not between perfection and Mr. Blatch. It is between Mr. Blatch and another acting attorney general who may not run the department effectively under President Trump.
4: So he argued Blatch would actually have more leverage to push against the president if he was confirmed to the role.
3: Other Republican senators, including Senator Lisa Murkowski of Alaska and Susan Collins of Maine, did not support Blatch's confirmation, in part due to his previous role as President Trump's personal attorney and whether he would challenge the president. They also cited Blatch's handling of the Epstein files and whether his assurances against the anti-weaponization fund would stand. Legal aid groups that have represented migrant children for months without pay could soon be getting a check from the Trump administration after a federal judge's order. Tyke Hendricks reports from member station KQED.
6: In December, the government stopped paying the nonprofits for representing unaccompanied kids in immigration court. This week, a federal judge in Oakland ordered the government to pay about $65 million. The checks are due to arrive Monday.
7: It's incredibly important to have this money.
6: Alvaro Huerta with Immigrant Defenders Law Center in Los Angeles represents the groups.
7: Because we do feel an ethical obligation and moral obligation to ensure that children have someone standing beside them in court.
6: The future's unclear for the nation's more than 20,000 unaccompanied kids because the legal aid contract expired last month. For NPR News, I'm Tyke Hendricks in San Francisco.
3: The stock market soared this week, even as the job market showed signs of weakness. NPR's Scott Horsley reports.
8: Investors focused their attention on strong corporate earnings reports and renewed hopes that a diplomatic deal can be reached to end the war with Iran. Retail gasoline prices have been falling in recent days, although they're still more than a dollar a gallon higher than they were when the war began. Higher energy prices have been a drag on the economy, causing restaurants and retailers to cut jobs last month. Revised figures also show hiring in May and June was weaker than had been reported. Investors hope the lackluster jobs report will make the Federal Reserve less likely to raise interest rates next month. For the week, the Dow rose 3%, the S&P 500 index climbed more than 3.5%, and the tech-heavy NASDAQ jumped more than 5%. Scott Horsley, NPR News, Washington.
3: Investors shrugged off the news that employers cut more than 20,000 jobs last month. You're listening to NPR. Thousands of people in central British Columbia are fleeing a fast-moving wildfire. It's just one of dozens of wildfires spreading across the province. As Dan Karpinchuk reports, officials in the district of Summerlin have declared a state of emergency.
9: The evacuation order covers the entire district. Officials say the Bald Range wildfire exploded in size over the past 24 hours and now poses a significant threat to the health, safety, and welfare of the more than 12,000 people who live there. The region's emergency information officer says it has become one of the quickest-moving and fastest-growing fires experienced in the area. Recent surveys suggest the fires in British Columbia, the Northwest, and in northern Ontario have sparked a sharp rise in Canadians' concerns about climate change. For NPR News, I'm Dan Karpinchuk in Toronto.
3: California is joining Texas in requiring content creators to say if they've been paid by a political campaign to post about a particular candidate. The state also is considering cracking down on those who don't make that disclosure. Campaigns have long worked with celebrities and major influencers to win over voters, but now they are teaming up with smaller creators to reach more tailored audiences who could affect the outcome of any election. The debate over whether disclosure rules for political advertisements should apply to content creators comes ahead of the midterm elections and ahead of the 2028 presidential election, so this debate is likely to heat up much further. I'm Linda Kenyon, NPR News in Washington.
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11: From the WEKU Newsroom, I'm Brian Burkhart with the forecast for northern, central, and eastern Kentucky. Mostly cloudy skies throughout the afternoon. There's also a chance for thunderstorms, with highs today in the upper 80s. Another chance for storms this evening. Mostly cloudy skies overnight, lows around 70 degrees. Tomorrow, mostly sunny throughout the day, highs around 90 degrees. This is WEKU.
1: This is Fresh Air. I'm David Biancooley. Monty Roberts, the internationally acclaimed horseman who used trust instead of intimidation to train horses, died last week. He was 91. He defied the conventional method of breaking horses, something he watched his father do, and created his own gentler approach, known as join up. He based it on the nonverbal language horses used to communicate with each other. It was a language he observed as a teenager watching wild mustangs in the Sierra Nevada. Roberts was born in Salinas, California in 1935. He grew up around horses, could ride confidently at three, and by the time he was eight, said he spent 10-hour days working with horses, competing on weekends. He became a champion rider and was a stunt rider in about 100 movies, including, as a young boy, the Elizabeth Taylor film National Velvet. He's trained thousands of horses, including wild horses, race horses, and problem horses. Roberts became internationally known after Queen Elizabeth II brought him to work with her horses in 1989. She supported his controversial, gentle approach to horse training and urged him to write his memoir, The Man Who Listens to Horses, which became a bestseller in 1996. Their 30-year friendship was the subject of the 2023 Andrea Nevins documentary, The Cowboy and the Queen. From his California ranch, Monty Roberts introduced his techniques to horse owners, trainers, and students from around the world. He also traveled widely giving demonstrations. Terry Gross spoke to Monty Roberts in 1997, shortly after his memoir was published. Roberts first learned about horses from his father, who ran a riding school at the massive Salinas Rodeo. But Roberts' father used pain and punishment to break horses.
2: Well, I suppose you'd say my father was a very traditional horse trainer, working in the conventional manner. And the main concept is, you do what I tell you to, or I'll hurt you. What it is that whether I hurt you a lot or a little, it's dealing with negative reinforcement. The use of pain or corporal punishment acting out in violence, to train the animal not to do that thing that you're against or you're working to avoid.
12: So what approach to discipline and negative reinforcement did your father use?
2: Well, he would tie legs up on horses and tie them down on the ground. He would tie them to posts and work in such a way so as to frighten them and cause them to test those tethers to the maximum degree, which would bash them very violently. Oftentimes they were on the ground. Oftentimes there was blood and there was injury. It was all done in the vein that's necessary to do, to break this horse. And break is a very good word. It's been used for about 6,000 years now to describe the procedures used to cause a horse to accept saddle, bridle, and rider, and training, if you will.
12: What do you call your approach?
2: Starting. The approach itself is titled join up, but the procedure, I say starting the horse rather than breaking the horse, because I don't use any pain or restraint, and I request that the horse do the things I want. I don't demand it. I ask the horse to do them so as to cause a state of mind whereby he wants to do them, not because he's forced to do them.
12: Your basic principle in training horses is to try to use horse language to communicate with the horses, to use horse behavior and horse language, which you learned from being with horses in the wild, which we'll get to in a few minutes. Describe your join-up method of asking the horse first to go away and to then join up with you.
2: Yeah, well, it's their language, and they use this business of sending the animal away. That is, they use it interspecie as well as intraspecie. So they use this business of sending the animal away, isolation, rejection, as a discipline. And when that animal's out there, isolated, the flight animal, the animal who provides meat for the predator, is very concerned about that, and they want to come back in the worst possible way. So that's the most severe punishment that you can deal a flight animal.
12: A wild horse is more vulnerable to being preyed on when it's on its own than when it's with other horses.
2: Exactly. The isolated grazer or flight animal is smorgasbord for the lion or the tiger or the grizzly bear and that sort of thing. Even coyotes, but wolves certainly. And so they're very upset with that. And I discovered this language going on in the wild,

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1: All you have to do is use the aggressive phrases in their own language, and the animal goes away. That's the easy part.
2: What aggressive phrases in horse language do you use?
1: Well, first of all, it would be eyes on eyes, piercing the eyes. That does not draw the animal in as it would the grizzly or the great white, but it drives the horse away. Then shoulders square, all movement square, fingers open and extended, drives the horses away. There's lots of motions and positions of the body which mean go away.
2: And how do you get the horse then to come back?
1: Well, once the horse has gone its flight distance, then they begin to communicate that they would like to come back. And they do that with basically four statements. One is with the ear to say, I respect you. I don't know what this is all about, but I'll give you my respect. And then two, that they'll try to come closer to you, just physically bending and trying to come closer to you. Three, that they lick and chew. They stick their tongue right out and then chew. And it's my opinion that they're saying, I'm a grazer, I'm a herbivore, I'm eating over here, and if I'm eating, I can't fear you, because if we had any adrenaline or fear in us, we would have to stop eating. And then four, the dropping of the head down and bouncing the nose right along the ground, which means if we could have this meeting to renegotiate the deal, I would let you be the chairman of the meeting.
2: So when the horse does all these things that you just mentioned, what signals are you giving, like, come back, let's get together now?
1: Well, after those four, then I go passive from aggressive, those mm-hmm. earlier ones that I mentioned. And passive means to take the eyes off the eyes, to lower your gaze, mm-hmm. to put your shoulders on a 45-degree angle to the horse's body axis, to face slightly away, and to round all your movements, inviting the horse to come in. There's dozens of movements, but those are the basic ones.
2: You grew up on the grounds of a rodeo. Your parents ran a riding school, and you basically grew up in the rodeo. You won the National Intercollegiate Rodeo Bulldogging Championship. You won all kinds of, like, horse medals over the years. You started learning about horse language through observing wild Mustangs in Sierra Nevada. And this relates to a wild horse race that used to be part of the rodeo. And when the wild horses were done with this race, the horses, at the time you were young, were taken to the slaughterhouse to be made into dog food, something that you found very upsetting. So I want you to tell the story of how this wild horse race, in which the horses would later be taken out and slaughtered, how that relates to your observing of wild horses.
1: Well, yeah, okay. The opportunity came up for me to go to Nevada and capture and bring these wild horses back to Salinas. My idea was that after the horse race was over, if I could put these horses through a program to cause them to accept saddle, bridle, and rider, that they could go through a sale and be usable by people and therefore save their lives. And not only that, but that they would pay more for them than the people at the slaughterhouse. And I convinced the president of the association that this might be true. And he let me go and do this as an experiment 1 year. And in fact, it worked out well. I did that several years, and, it became the normal thing. Now, that's all ancillary to what was really important in all of this as we look back on it, because what actually happened that was of much more importance to me was that it was a university. They were my teachers.
2: The wild horses.
1: Yeah, it was just an incredible adventure in learning, where I learned their language, spoken in the raw, spoken in the rarest form of freedom and completely without human intervention.
2: What were the first signs you picked up on that made you realize there was a horse language that you could understand?
1: First sign I picked up on was how

0: The dominant female was running the family group. She was the controller of the sociological aspects of the family group. And as a very young child, I'd seen the movies, I thought the Black Stallion was the one that ran all the show. You know, well, the Black Stallion doesn't have any decisions to make at all, except how to get the mares pregnant and how to keep some other Black Stallion from taking them away. It's the mare who educates the young and who communicates, who decides where we'll eat and which direction we'll travel. And that's the first thing I noticed, was that the matriarch was the decision maker of the sociological group.
1: And then what did you notice about communication, how horses used the language with each other?
0: The first thing I noticed in the forms or expressions of communication was the mare squaring up and isolating the obstreperous teenager or adolescent.
1: Mm-hmm. And then and forcing them out of the group for a while as punishment?
0: Forcing them out of the group and holding them out of the group until they'd paid a price for their deed, whatever it was, and then how they allowed them back in and so forth and so on as you go through all of the expressions of their language.
1: You also studied horses' ears and what they communicate.
0: Oh, indeed. The ears are very expressive, and you can read pretty much the intentions and the concerns of a horse by his ears.
1: And what do the ears tell you?
0: Well, they tell you everything. I mean, they tell you whether they're angry, whether they're happy. They tell you whether they're tired or fresh.
1: Depending on whether the ears are back or forward or...
0: Yeah, depending on their positions.
1: Mm-hmm.
0: And their movement and the speed of their movement will tell you a lot of things about their concerns and their adrenaline levels and all of those things.
2: Monty Roberts speaking to Terry Gross in 1997. More after a break. This is Fresh Air.
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2: This is Fresh Air. Let's get back to Terry's 1997 interview with horse trainer and author Monty Roberts. The man who espoused a more humane method of training horses died last week at age 91.
1: Over the years, a lot of people have brought problem horses to you, horses with serious behavior problems, horses who can't seem to be trained or who actually attack people. How do you adapt your technique to work with horses who have behavior problems?
0: Well, first of all, Terry, there's no such thing as a problem horse on the face of the earth. There are horses who have problems with people. But yes, you're right. There are a lot of horses that people term problem horses. And yes, you're right, they do bring them to me. And generally, after they've run the gamut to its maximum, and the horse is absolutely, you know, given up on by everybody else, and they call me in. An example of that certainly is Lomitas in Germany, and more recently here in the United States, a filly called Song of Africa, who started her career in Ireland, thoroughbred for racing. And in her first race, she had a very serious time of it at the starting stalls or the starting gate just prior to the race. And she wound up being injured and crashing the gates all apart and being disqualified from the race, and it was a mess. And then she was put into some very harsh training to fix her, you know? And then the next thing you know, she was fighting people and she had scars all over her and was in desperate shape. And the trainer in Ireland suggested that she be taken to the United States, where they claim they have greater expertise in this kind of thing, and she landed on the east coast of the United States to be trained for another year or approximately that before the trainer said, you know, take her home and shoot her. She's just hopeless. And then I got the call. And at that moment in time, she was in a little place called Payson Park in Florida. And I went there from California to meet the most incredibly beautiful but confused young female that you could ever imagine. And I worked with her for 4 days. Mind you, it had been 2.5 years that they had gone the other way. And in 4 days, she simply said, this will be fine. I will do this. And she's racing and winning. She's one of the best fillies in the United States today.
1: What do you think it is that you were able to do that turned her attitude around?
0: To give her trust in the human being. She never had trust before because she'd been beaten up. She'd been caused pain by human beings to say, you must do this or I'll hurt you.
1: So when you handed her back to her owner, did you have to convince her owner to never use punishment on the horse again?
0: I never would have left California if I hadn't had an agreement to give me a young person from their organization who would learn all of the techniques that I used with this particular filly.
1: Mm-hmm.
0: Now, I can't teach that person all that I know in 4 days, but I can specifically deal with the problems of this filly and teach them enough to handle the problems of this one individual horse. And they handed me a young man, oddly enough, coincidentally, from Ireland, by the name of David Duggan. And he has continued to do my work to extend my communication with this filly so that successfully she's been able to go on and do her racing.
1: As a child, you were a stunt rider. And you I think, doubled for Elizabeth Taylor in National Velvet. You did some work in My Friend Flicka. You doubled for Roddy McDowell, Mickey Rooney, Charlton Heston, Tab Hunter, to name a few. Do you have a favorite stunt that you had to do in the films?
0: I suppose the movie makers tend to categorize you and they say, oh, we're going to do this. That guy Roberts, he does that about the best of anybody. It seems to me that my spot became most famous in the riding of horses down very steep hills, rocky, sandy hills where you blast straight down into the river and stuff like that.
1: I've seen that in 1,000 westerns.
0: Yeah. Well, that was me. That is to say, if you saw one made in the 40s or 50s, I was probably involved. If there were rocks and sand flying and you went into the trees or into the river, that was probably me.
1: So what were some of the things you have to do to stay on the horse and and make that work?
0: I always said you get high, that is to say you get light on the horse and you get high above him and you try not to interfere with his own movements so that he has the best chance of keeping his feet. And then as you approach, let's say, the river, that you separate from him and get distance enough so that he can't hurt you when you go into the water, and you basically leave him alone as much as possible.
1: Did you do any of that fancy showy stuff like side saddle riding? And when you're holding onto the saddle and your body is suspended on the side of the horse while you're dodging bullets from the bad guy who's shooting from behind a rock.
0: That was one of the first stunts they asked me to do. They said, can you gallop left to right and make yourself invisible by hanging off
1: the far side. Yeah,
0: I did a lot of that. And jumping on from behind, yes. And I used the mini trampoline a lot.
1: What'd you use that for?
0: Well, so that you thought I could jump 8 feet high when I could only jump
1: three. Oh, so that's
0: three.
1: How it's done.
0: Yeah.
1: Oh, I didn't realize that.
0: Little trampolines are very handy for that kind of thing. And I had to do all that. The vaulting. You come out of the bar and grab the saddle horn and the horse runs down the street and you hang on his side and then vault into the saddle so that you can catch up to the bank robbers or whatever. Yeah, I did all those kind of things. Jump the horse through the barroom window and up the stairs and into the saloon or whatever.
2: Monty Roberts speaking with Terry Gross in 1997. After a break, we'll continue their conversation. Also, Martin Johnson reviews Jason Moran plays Duke Ellington, and Justin Chang reviews the new film biography of Anthony Bourdain. I'm David Biancooley, and this is Fresh Air.

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5: This is Fresh Air. I'm TV critic David Biancooley. We're remembering Monty Roberts, the horse trainer who pioneered and advocated a more gentle approach to training horses. His philosophy was embraced and supported by Queen Elizabeth II, beginning a friendship that lasted 30 years. When she died in 2022 at age 96, he was one of the invited guests at her royal funeral. Monty Roberts died last week at age 91. Terry Gross spoke to him in 1997.
6: When you were a young man, you worked in rodeos, and one of the things you did was the bull riding events. You won a championship in that area. You describe that as the most dangerous event in the rodeo. Why?
7: Yeah, I won a couple of small championships in bull riding. I won my major championship in bulldogging, but bull riding is a very dangerous event, and it's dangerous because the bull generally weighs between 1,400 and 2,000 pounds, and they move with unbelievable agility, and they don't want you on their back, and they can be very dangerous. And what they do to you oftentimes flings you through the air for 30 or 40 feet and bashes you up against some wall or fence, or throw you down and jump on top of you kind of thing. It's just really dangerous, and virtually everybody that goes into it suffers significant injuries at one point or another.
6: Well, here's what I want to know. You're somebody who has such a strong kinship with horses, tries to communicate with them in their own language. Do you feel any empathy with the bulls?
7: Yeah, I love bulls.
6: You do?
7: I love them to death. And my son became a very good bull rider later, and he was absolutely in love with bulls. I mean, we had bulls in training programs to teach them to buck, and I have great empathy for the bulls, and don't ever feel that those bulls are being mistreated. They get the best treatment you could ever imagine. They get the best of feed and care, and they're protected by their owners to the maximum degree. And they have great fun in what they do. They have the upper hand every single day.
6: What does it feel like to be thrown by a bull?
7: It hurts a lot, and it's loud noises when your head hits the ground and stuff. It's stupid. It's really stupid for anybody to go into that.
6: Well, I was going to ask you, what is the point of this event?
7: It's crazy. It's absolutely crazy. But when you're raised around it,
6: uh-huh,
7: and you watch your peers accomplishing something so incredibly overwhelming by riding this particular bull, there's some kind of urge within us crazy human beings to try to do that too. And I really didn't like my son going into it. He's a practicing lawyer. He's a 3.7 graduate from Stanford in econ. Why would you put that brain in such great jeopardy, you know? But it ran its course, and he got out of it without serious injury, and I'm very pleased for that.
6: As we discussed earlier, your father was a horse trainer, and he tried to whip horses into submission, to kind of beat them into submission. And I guess he used brutality on you, too, to try to keep you in line. And I'm wondering if that's related to the fact that you have adopted, I think, about 47 foster kids over the years for different intervals of time, kids who had been abused or who had run into problems with the law. Do those two things relate?
7: Oh, sure they do. I didn't know they did when I began to do it. You see, I went through university in psychology, and I volunteered for every family psychology experiment or lab project that they had. And I really found myself enjoying this parent and children relationship and the psychology of children. So after I left university, people in the county and the state agencies saw great value in what I was doing, and they began to give me calls and recommend that there was a child locked up in Paso Robles, California, that they felt had great potential if just given a chance. Why don't you go meet them, you know? And they knew I was a sucker, and I'd go meet these kids and bring them home, and what can you do, man? I had to try to help. And my life was going pretty well. My horses were making me a little money, and I never asked for any money for these foster children to stay with me. And it just began an odyssey that went on for about 35 years. And those 47 foster children span about 35 years. So, you know, it wasn't like we had so many at one time, but it was a very gratifying thing to do. And there's about 40 very positive stories to tell in all of this, and 7 very negative stories to tell, with no gray areas. And that's just the way it is. It either took or it didn't. But those odds are incredibly good when you consider kids between 11 and 13 coming to me, already incarcerated in wards of the county, wards of the state type thing.
6: Did you use any of the principles that you had learned working with horses when you were working with your children?
7: I used all the principles, the same principles. It's the same psychology. Give them a chance to fail so they can have that chance to succeed. When they fail, they're responsible for their own actions. But when they succeed, they're also responsible for their own actions, and they must get the most positive rewards that you can possibly think of to give them. Generally love, generally exaltation, moving upward, giving them advancements, giving them a chance to learn something new when they achieve something.
6: Not too many years ago, maybe you could tell me the year, because I don't really remember. You had major back surgery. I mean, your back had basically given out because of all of the falls you've taken over the years, the impact of all the riding and on horses and bulls. And and the doctor told you you'd never ride again. I think they would have been happy if you walked, but you ended up being able to walk and ride. However, I'm sure you're much more fragile than you were before your back problems. When you're working with a horse now, are you just a little more self-protective of your own body than you were before? And is that affecting your technique with horses?
7: Yes, I am more protective now, more careful than I was when I was young. I think that's kind of a natural evolution for most people. But for me, it's a good deal more serious because I was in a wheelchair for a while, and they didn't know whether I'd get out of that, and then I was on crutches for about a year, and they didn't know whether I'd ever get off of some support system. I'm just one accident away from the wheelchair, if you will, so I'm much more protective now. And it does affect my work with horses, not all that negatively, because sometimes I just go that bit slower and maybe it's even more effective. And I'm teaching my young people now to go that bit slower and to give the horse a little more opportunity to get ready for things and to slowly come into things. I often say to my students, if you go at something with a horse as though you have all day to do it, it might take you about 15 minutes. But if you go at it like you have 15 minutes, it might take you all day. And it's truly a tortoise and hare situation in the real. I mean, that story of the tortoise and hare isn't very plausible. But this is a plausible story with the same techniques.
6: Tell me about your favorite horse.
7: My favorite horse, Johnny Tivio. A horse that I won 4 world championships with. A horse that was abused as a young horse. I got him in a very sad state, but I knew his talents. I had seen him with an abusive trainer as a very young animal. And I was able to get him at 5 years of age, not all that old, you know. And when he got trusting the human being, he turned his life around and became so productive it was unreal. And you just had to get out of his way to allow him to win championships. He was a cutting horse and rein cow horse. He was an extension of me. He was like a brother, like a very close brother would be. But I have a lot of favorites, and Song of Africa is rising quickly on the list.
5: Monty Roberts speaking to Terry Gross in 1997. He died last week at age 91. His memoir is called The Man Who Listens to Horses, and the recent documentary about him is called The Cowboy and the Queen. Coming up, Martin Johnson reviews Jason Moran Plays Duke Ellington. 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
5: This is Fresh Air. The music of the great Duke Ellington has been a staple of jazz repertoire for decades. There even are big band competitions built around his formidable songbook. But lately, as much as Ellington is rightly revered, there are recordings coming out where artists both build on Duke's extraordinary music and find midway points between the legend and themselves. One of the best examples of this is from pianist Jason Moran, who does a solo rendition of mostly Ellington compositions on the Bandcamp-only release, Jason Moran Plays Duke Ellington. Jazz critic Martin Johnson says the commonalities are as striking as the innovations.

The music of Duke Ellington is a cornerstone in jazz, but lately musicians are building unique structures with it. That's the Ellingtonian classic, I Got It Bad, and That Ain't Good, from Jason Moran's solo presentation of Duke's music, and the difference is immediately apparent to jazz fans. It's denser, more rhythmically insistent. Essentially, it's as much Moran as it is Duke, which is Jason's style. In the past 20 years, he's produced tributes to the music of Thelonious Monk, Fats Waller, and James Reese Europe, not by presenting faithful renditions of their songs, but by showing the common ground he shares with these greats and by making the music a little more current.

Ellington's music is often known for its regal elegance, but Moran values its grit, and he demonstrates this on Black and Tan Fantasy. Also, Ellington typically worked with an orchestra, and Moran seeks to communicate the depth and force that comes from having more than a dozen musicians on the bandstand. Moran thinks of the dream state of the Black and Tan Fantasy and dives deep into the lower register of the piano to communicate it with a rumble.

Moran doesn't completely reject the elegance of Ellington's music. On Floret Africaine, he lightens his typically heavy touch, and he allows the music to breathe more with an austere rendition.

No survey of Ellington's work is complete without touching on Duke's frequent collaborator, Billy Strayhorn. Moran includes Strayhorn's Lotus Blossom, and he uses the lighter approach, but he also references the way Ellington presented it on the album In His Mother Called Him Bill, Duke's renowned tribute to his sidekick.

There's a stately grandeur to Ellington's music that was especially well captured by his orchestra, but Moran nails it on the piano on Jeep's Blues while retaining his trademark rhythmic insistence.

These days, musical tributes often feature originals that reflect on the meaning of the subject. Tyshawn Sorey's tribute to Max Roach, Steve Lehman's ode to Anthony Braxton, and Dave Douglas' Gifts Ensemble Ellington tribute are examples of this trend. Moran includes his original tune, Means, which demonstrates the influence and fascination that Ellington has had on his own music.

0: Jazz critic Martin Johnson writes for the Wall Street Journal and Downbeat. He reviewed Jason Moran Plays Duke Ellington. Coming up, Justin Chang reviews Tony, the new film bio of Anthony Bourdain. This is Fresh Air.
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0: This is Fresh Air. Anthony Bourdain, who died by suicide in 2018, was an internationally known chef, writer, and television star. The new movie Tony, starring Dominic Sessa, Leo Woodall, and Antonio Banderas, follows the young Bourdain's discovery of the culinary world that would make him famous. Our critic at large, John Powers, says that this fast, funny, touching film is none of the things you fear it could be.
2: A couple of decades ago, I lived for a year in Singapore. The question I was asked most often was, "Do you know Anthony Bourdain?" He was an idol there, but not only there. Because his TV shows aired in almost every country, people everywhere knew him and saw him as an embodiment of what they liked about America. Bourdain was indisputably cool, with an aura of disreputable fun, but also generous and open to different cultures. Genuinely worldly, he didn't treat other societies' food as weird, but as delicious and rooted in things that matter. We see the blossoming of that openness in Tony, an amusing new movie based on a few pages from his breakthrough book, Kitchen Confidential. Taking a splinter of Bourdain's life, the mid-1970s summer when he was 19, director Matt Johnson sidesteps the touch-all-the-bases sludge of the biopic. Instead, Tony captures a few telling moments in the life of a wine-dark soul who was, as Homer said of Odysseus, the man of twists and turns. When we first meet Bourdain, played by lanky Dominic Sessa, he's an annoyingly brash, deeply insecure Vassar student. A would-be writer, he's trying to BS a literary fellowship committee into funding a novel that's a dialogue between Jack Kerouac and George Orwell. He calls the book a Bildungsroman, the German term for the literary genre that tracks a person's moral and emotional growth. Naturally, it's Tony's own growth we'll be watching. When the fellowship doesn't pan out, he heads off to a strangely ungay province town in hopes of romancing a fellow student, Nancy. That's Amelia Jones from Coda. But he soon finds himself broke and alone. He's rescued by a man known simply as Chef, played by Antonio Banderas, whose sly, sneaky, deep performance may well win him an Oscar. Chef lets him sleep on a hammock outside his house, and when Tony lies that he knows about kitchens, hires him to work in the back of his bare-bones seafood restaurant. Away from work, Tony falls under the sway of his co-worker Sal, played with thuggish panache by rising star Leo Woodall, who's the movie's exemplar of the bad boy chef. Sal steals, beats people up, collects notches from the doorframes of women he sleeps with, and gives Tony cocaine in the kitchen. Tony's summer becomes a dialogue between the sociopathic Sal, who pulls him toward the self-destructive darkness that would eventually claim him, and the humane, almost saintly chef, who helps him tap into the big-heartedness that would make him beloved. Along the way, Tony finds a calling. He discovers his love of kitchen culture, with its culinary rituals, jocular camaraderie, amphetamine rush need to get the dishes out, an underlying sense that there's something hallowed in the communal act of eating. Here, on his first day at the restaurant, Tony pretends he knows how to cook, and his co-workers let him have it.
3: You know I can cook, too.
4: Excuse me?
5: Kid says he's a cook, Chef.
4: Yeah, wonderful.
3: I'm not a cook. I'm a writer. I said I could cook.
4: Oh, I'm sorry. I didn't understand that. Shut the up.
3: My dad's like one of the best chefs in New Jersey.
4: Oh, your dad? Why didn't you say so?
3: Whatever.
2: As an origin story, Tony is a tad too neat, yet vastly better than you get in comic book movies whose heroes are transformed by bites from radioactive spiders. From the start, we realize that Tony's surface bravado has no weight. Groping to find his identity, he has the uncoolness of a kid pretending to be cool. This is nicely pulled off by Sessa, a terrific young actor whom you may know as Paul Giamatti's student sidekick in The Holdovers. It's a tricky role, because Sessa must give us glimpses of the rock star Bourdain will become, while also showing he's not yet there. Johnson and his co-writers Todd Bartels, Lou Howe, and Matthew Miller do a nifty job of giving Bourdain's transformation an arresting shape, pulling us into a propulsive rhythm of recurring scenes. Tony working in the kitchen, Chef waking Tony with water in the face, Sal acting psycho, Chef dragging the godless Tony to weekly mass. Of course, real life lacks the clean arc of a story. Bourdain himself was known for embroidering his tales, and Tony takes similar liberties. In reality, he didn't go to Provincetown to win Nancy. He didn't go there alone. He didn't work at just one restaurant. He didn't have a boss as handsome as Antonio Banderas. There was no Sal, and the actual Tony Bourdain was not the innocent the film makes him seem. No doubt, the filmmakers would reply that, while not literally true, Tony is emotionally true. Maybe so. In any case, the film is emotionally satisfying. Perhaps the highest praise I can offer is that it doesn't depend on Bourdain's fame to keep us interested. I would have enjoyed this movie even if its hero didn't have TV shows that play on every airline in the world.
0: John Powers reviewed the new film, Tony. On Monday's show, journalist Gil Duran. He spent years following a small group of Silicon Valley billionaires and says they are at war with American democracy and winning. His new book is called The Nerd Reich. Hope you can join us.

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We're rolling out new videos with in-studio guests, behind-the-scenes shorts, and iconic interviews from the archive. Fresh Air's executive producer is Sam Brigger. Our senior producer today is Roberta Shorrock. Our technical director and engineer is Audrey Bentham, with additional engineering support from Julian Hertzfeld and Adam Staniszewski. Our interviews and reviews are produced and edited by Phyllis Myers, Anne-Marie Baldonado, Lauren Krenzel, Teresa Madden, Monique Nazareth, Thea Challoner, Susan Yakundi, Anna Bauman, and Nico Gonzalez-Whistler. Our digital media producer is Molly C.V. Nesper. For Terry Gross and Tanya Mosley, I'm David Biancool.

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2: Hey, I'm Cindy House. We are paying tribute and processing the enormous and tragic loss of Irish songwriter Glenn Hansard this week. We'll hear songs from Once, The Swell Season, The Frames, and music from his solo work. 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

0: When a summer storm brews, this sound reminds us of nature's power. Humans have long been fascinated by the phenomena caused by electricity. You might recall Benjamin Franklin's dramatic efforts to bring down lightning with a kite. But one area of current research into electricity might shock you: the use of bioelectric medicine to diagnose and treat disease. After all, our bodies communicate internally with electrical signaling, so why not use electricity to fix things when they go wrong? Could this be a new kind of therapy? This is Big Picture Science, and I'm Seth Shostak.
1: I'm Molly Bentley. In this episode, we shine a light on using electricity to treat wounds or even cure chronic disease. The field is generating buzz, but what does the evidence say about electricity's healing ability? Can a zap of it really help you lose weight? Could a jolt cure cancer? Hop into your Faraday cage. This episode of our regular look at critical thinking is Skeptic Check, The Body Electric.
0: The influence electricity has on our lives is immense. However, we might forget about its role in the functioning of our bodies. For example, our heart beats to a steady series of electrical pulses, and tiny jolts of electricity fire our brain's billions of neurons.
2: This has implications for many, many diseases, ranging from autoimmune diseases to cancer to stroke and heart attack. And so this has generated a tremendous amount of interest.
1: We'll hear about research into how electricity might help our bodies when things go wrong, how individual cells are like capacitors, and even about the body's electrical superhighway, the vagus nerve. But to evaluate the health claims, we first need to jolt our memories.
0: After all, the history of electricity is littered with extraordinary claims of its curative benefits, many of them fueled by our initial infatuation with electricity's exotic properties.
1: When it was first proposed that our bodies use electrical signaling for internal communication, well, that was a bolt from the blue.
3: It actually sparked off a war that divided all of Europe's scientists and forced them to choose sides. This was a fairly controversial contention at the time.
1: We weren't totally in the dark about electricity back then. In 1752, Benjamin Franklin had flown a kite into a thunderstorm and collected electrical charge from the sky.
0: Now, as we've mentioned on this show, Ben didn't discover electricity, as many scientists knew about it already, but he was among the first to prove that electricity was indeed present in those stormy clouds above. However, the scientific storm clouds were only beginning to gather.
3: So it starts in about 1791, when science is basically still getting to grips with the whole idea of the phenomenon of electricity.
0: In the 18th century, before electric lamps turned night into day and the hum of motors defined the modern age, electricity was still new and thrilling. A simple device, the Leyden jar, inspired awe as a storage bottle for electric fire. And demonstrations of electrical shocks to the body were a source of public entertainment.
1: Into this electricity craze wades the anatomist Luigi Galvani with a radical idea. Could what stimulates our bodies to move and think be electrical in nature?
3: Initially, everyone thinks this is the cat's pajamas, this giant, you know, tome that he publishes, in which he identifies nervous electricity for the first time. And the guy who would go on to invent the battery, or the proto-battery, Alessandro Volta, is having none of it. And he decides that Galvani is wrong, and they get into this Twitter spat, except with really long papers that are published back and forth.
0: You know, on the other hand, we've known that biology and electricity, you know, they had some connection. Obviously, anybody who's watched a frog's leg twitch in a laboratory knows that there's obviously something connecting motion, if nothing else, with electricity. So why was this such a difficult concept that our bodies also incorporated electrical currents?
3: Well, obvious to you, but people really hated this idea. Volta thought the only reason that the frog's legs that, you know, Galvani famously made twitch after death, he thought the only reason that was happening is because of whatever metal contacts he was putting into them, that there was something about the metals. He point blank refused to believe that there was anything bioelectric. And then this huge cadre of scientists afterwards sort of marched in and tried to prove either way whether bioelectricity was real or not real.
1: In her book, We Are Electric, Inside the 200-Year Hunt for Our Body's Bioelectric Code and What the Future Holds, journalist Sally Ady says that many could not accept that the phenomena that they saw in lightning is also what made the body tick. Experiments continued, and some were far out there.
3: Alexander von Humboldt threaded a silver wire into his own rectum to try to figure out what sorts of effects electricity could have on the body and whether this could mean that we have some kind of bioelectric endogenous electricity.
0: Talk about dedication to science. Picture or don't what we're talking about here. Humboldt put an electrode in his backside and one in his mouth and then ran a current through them.
1: Okay, what happened next?
0: Well, he had cramps, severe stomach pain, and according to his own account, an involuntary release of the bladder. But for some reason, he was unperturbed and inserted the electrode more deeply until a

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1: Electricity to the inside of our bodies. So how did we come to think that electricity had curative power?
2: Well, to begin with, the Europeans were not the first to plug into the healing potential of electricity. The ancient Egyptians used zaps from electric catfish from the Nile to treat arthritis. I wonder if it helped. Alexander Humboldt's shocking insights aside, the belief that electricity could have health benefits continued into the next century when they really took off. Some doctors gave electrical shocks to the body to treat all manner of mental and physical disorders, from anxiety to toothaches to muscle atrophy. The applications were thought to be endless.
3: In the 19th century, they had some wild stuff. They had, things that to cure distinctly Victorian maladies, like excessive male vigor or not enough male vigor. There were some belts you could put elsewhere, let's say, for a family audience. Things were quite a wild west back then.
1: Ultimately, many applications were deemed quackery, but the fundamental principles of bioelectricity and electrotherapy survived the more bizarre 19th century ideas and eventually found practical uses in things like electrocardiograms and the cauterization of wounds.
2: We eventually confirmed that the body's communication is indeed via electrical signaling, and that property is shared by all living things.
3: Nerves didn't invent electrical signaling. Like, this method of intracellular communication is millions of years old. Every living system shares this. You know, bacteria make use of voltage to communicate. Plants do. Fungi do. You know, things we don't even know how to classify. They all use this, and they use it because it's the underlying chassis by which the body understands itself. Like, that's all electric. And so going deeper than the nervous system is absolutely necessary to understanding how life works.
2: Today, we know more about how cells generate electricity. That is, they move around positively and negatively charged molecules called ions of potassium, sodium, calcium, and magnesium.
3: So in the nervous system, the cell, it's studded with tens of thousands of little channels called ion channels. And these let the ions that are floating around in your, you know, extracellular soup, they let them in and out. But they have a preference. They really like potassium and they really don't like sodium. And so these smart pores keep them separated. And this separation makes the inside of the cell about minus 70 millivolts with respect to the outside. And that means that the cell is a little capacitor.
2: So what she's saying is that the cell stores a charge. In other words, one part of the cell is more positively charged, and another part of the cell is more negatively charged. This voltage, the action potential as it's called, allows a cell to activate a neighboring cell.
3: That's the mechanism by which action potentials travel down your nerves. And I cannot overstate how much this underpins every facet of your experience as like a living creature. You know, the fact that you can feel and think and see and hear and act and breathe and pick up a glass of water and do a podcast. Like, there's none of that without those ion channels and those ions.
2: Presumably, these are the same mechanisms that are involved in the beating of our hearts, right? I mean, that's all
3: that's
2: electrical.
3: Right. Yes, exactly. Exactly. It's a special case because in the heart, they're connected. So I didn't mention that, you know, the nerve impulse isn't purely electric. It's electrochemical because the action potential, the electrical thing, sets off the sort of serotonin and all those little chemical bits that also pass on the signal. But the heart has a special pacemaker that isn't regulated by the brain. As you know, you can't control your heartbeat. Like, you can control it to some extent by slowing it down, or you know, if you're nervous, it speeds up, but you can't make it stop. You can't make your own heart stop. So it's not under your voluntary control. And all the cells in your heart beat in perfect synchrony thanks to these special ion channels called gap junctions, which are electrical synapses that don't have chemistry in them. It's just electricity. And that's what keeps your heart beating for your whole life.
2: You might still be recovering from the shock that you are essentially an electrical bag of protoplasm, but this all has implications for our health. Scientists think that illness, even cancer, can result when bioelectrical signaling goes awry.
1: Sally Adie outlines several areas of new research into how we might benefit.

0: fit by controlling or correcting our electrical signaling. For example, let's say you cut your hand. Applying an electrical current to your wound might speed up healing.
1: I'm super excited about this. I will try not to waffle on too much. This really tripped up the people who were trying to characterize the nervous impulse back in the 19th century, because every time they would cut a frog to try to measure its, you know, nerve signal, they would get this current that was interfering, and they were just like, oh, don't know what this is, gonna ignore it. It's only like 150 years later, we start to understand what the deal is. So the deal is this. Your skin cells also have that voltage that the nerve cells have, but what they use it for is they are tightly linked against the outside world. And when you cut that barrier, the ions that normally are very properly going through, you know, the ion channels and gap junctions and stuff, those just gush out all over the place. It's like getting a short circuit, and they're going everywhere. And as a consequence, you get this thing called a wound current, and the wound current generates an electric field. The electric field is a beacon, like a bat signal type of thing, that basically calls in the fixer and helper cells that are going to patch up your wound. When your wound is fresh, that electric field is the strongest, and it wanes as the wound heals, and it's gone by the time it's all healed over. What's super interesting about some of the new tools that we've developed over the past 10 or 20 years is that they've started to help us characterize this. And what they found is that in people over the age of 65, the wound current is only half as strong as it is in people under the age of 25, which is a super interesting correlation, I think, with the fact that we do start to heal more slowly as we age. And so they were trying to figure out, like, what can we do with this? So they tried to figure out, like, if we mess up the ion channels that are responsible for the current and the, you know, everything during this wound healing process, do we undermine the wound healing process? And the answer is yes. And then they were like, well, how can we speed it up? Can we do the opposite? And so they started applying electrical stimulation, and they did find that that speeds up the rate of healing. And now DARPA, the, you know, R&D arm of the US military, has a project that is trying to figure out whether messing with the electrics can speed up the rate of healing for battlefield injuries.
2: Particularly in the 19th century, Sally, when electricity, particularly electricity in our bodies, was sort of a new thing. It was the shiny rock and so forth. You know, there was a lot of hokum around the whole subject. There's still hokum today. How do you separate it out? What would be your advice to people who read an advertisement for some sort of device or treatment or something that could solve a problem that they may have by capitalizing on the fact that we are electric?
1: That's a great question. The motif that unifies a lot of the bad science that I was talking about, the sort of electroquackery, is that the people who ended up doing pseudoscience, either inadvertently or very much on purpose, they were getting ahead of what the science showed, right? Back when we had these crazy electric treatments, you know, we didn't even have the tools to prove what they were actually supposed to be doing in the body. So it was just a sort of free-for-all, you know, electricity, it's the hot new thing, zap yourself and be cured of hysteria. And what you really want to do is make sure that you see whether the thing that's being talked about has clinical trials behind it. And obviously, a lot of the science is early days, but for example, with deep brain stimulation for Parkinson's disease, there are massive trials that show you that this works in a very large number of people to alleviate the symptoms of Parkinson's disease. There are trials that show that to a slightly less replicated extent, it may work in people with depression or epilepsy. And you can see, as soon as you do a little bit of research into what sorts of clinical trials have been done and how many people it's been done in, that weeds out the BS so quickly.
0: Journalist Sally Ady shares more research from the field of bioelectricity coming up.
2: Though we're keeping on our skeptic caps as we further examine electricity's applications to help the brain and whether it can flip malignant cells back to healthy ones in cancer treatment.
0: This episode of our regular look at critical thinking is Skeptic Check, The Body Electric.
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2: We're still learning how our cells communicate via electrical currents, but the brain's use of electrochemical signals has been very well established. With that in mind, our gray matter would seem not only to be an obvious focus for bioelectric therapy, but the part of our body most likely to respond positively to it.
0: Journalist Sally Ady explained that the evidence is strong that deep brain stimulation in Parkinson's patients, for example, relieves symptoms. However, she also cautions about having inflated expectations that a zap of electricity can cure all that ails our brains.
2: Listen, what I would want, I have a very poor memory. And, you know, what I would like is for somebody to take some of the chips that they manufacture here in the Silicon Valley and, you know, put one of those in my skull and increase my memory by a factor of 100 or 1,000. I take it we're nowhere near that.
1: Interestingly, there is work that claims that you can actually implant memories into people with the right sort of electrical hardware implanted into them by enacting, instead of reading the brain's electrical activity, writing it. But personally, I am super bearish on that. I think I'm using the right term. But I think one of the problems is that in order to make good brain implants for any of this application, you need to overcome the language barrier between electronics and the fact that the brain and body speak ion. Now, they're working on stuff like that. There's a guy called Chris Bettinger. He is at Carnegie Mellon, and he is one of the people who's working on materials that are able to speak ion, just like our bodies. And what's really interesting is that some of these people are looking at biological materials and trying to turn them into the next generation of electronics, just because like the body and metals and silicon, they just don't end up playing together that well for a super long time. If you've got them in your brain, you don't want to just get brain surgery every 10 years to remove the metal brain implant that has caused an immune reaction in your brain.
2: Yeah. Yes. I mean, even a simple task, like somehow putting one of those, you know, suction cup caps on my head and having that feed a machine and have it transcribe my thoughts, for example, right? I just think something and, you know, the machine knows what I'm thinking. I mean, you see that in science fiction. I haven't seen it too often in the real world, but in principle, I would think that that would be possible because, after all, if your thoughts are just electrical currents, we can measure those, and of course you have to interpret what the thoughts are. But, I mean, could we eventually have this sort of, I don't know if you'd call it telepathy. It might not work across the room, but it might work across your hairline.
1: Well, so there's absolutely wild work being done with penetrating, like, really invasive implants. Along with machine learning-based signal processing algorithms, they've been able to pick up what someone is thinking at a rate of something like 60 words per minute. I can't remember. I think it's that. It is incredible. So for people with like locked-in syndrome, people who can't speak because of ALS, this is like borderline miraculous, right? You can actually listen to them speaking to you at a rate that's faster than like I can type. But trying to translate that into the suction cups on your head is a non-starter because the skull just messes up those electrical signals so hard. You have to go into the language part of the brain, get like real pincushion-y stuff in there. And when you have the stuff on your head, the stuff that's the best metaphor I think I heard was a guy saying if you're at a football stadium and it's one of those closed ones, you know, that has a cover, and you dangle in a mic and you try to figure out what any one person is saying, that's what you're doing with surface electrodes without going deeply into the brain. So you can figure out sort of rough brain states, like what stage of sleep are you at? But in terms of like actual thoughts, forget it. You're not going to do it. Also, it's super gooey. You have to have this conductive gel to amplify the signal, and it's pretty gross to actually have those caps on.
2: Really messes up your hairdo.
1: It does, actually.
2: This sounds to me like a fundamental problem, and I guess this would be my last question to you, Sally, and that is, you know, because we don't seem to, even if we can measure these currents in our skulls, we don't really understand the language that they're speaking. I mean, it can be very complex, as you say, like dangling that microphone and trying to pick out one person's conversation. But does that mean that these sort of sci-fi scenarios where we eventually we can increase somebody's IQ or their memory or some other cognitive aspect of their lives by simply putting chips somehow, interfacing chips to their brains, that that's just not ever going to happen?
1: I think that's garbage, the way that it's being sort of mooted now. I don't think that is the way it's going to go. So first of all, the brain, you know, if you sort of scratch a neuroscientist hard enough, they'll tell you that we do not understand the brain. It's got 86 billion neurons. That is a lot of zeros, right? And so what we do when we put these Utah arrays, these little pin cushions for ladybirds in the brain, these things have 100 electrodes. So they can listen to, I don't know, maybe a couple of hundred neurons at the same time out of 86 billion. So we're able to, like, luckily the cortex is where you get like language and sort of motor control and sensation. But I mean, when you're talking about the deeper stuff like memories or, you know, motivation, dopamine, you know, you get, you know, you do have deep brain stimulation, which is able to help with Parkinson's. But we get really misled by the metaphors that we use to describe it. So in the 19th century, it was the telegraph. Like the nervous system is a telegraph, you know, passing signals. And then they were like, what about the guys in the brain that are doing stuff? Okay, it became a telephone switchboard because you had like little operators doing the switches. And then in the 1940s and 50s, we were like, ooh, a computer. We've invented a computer. That must be what the brain is. Matthew Cobb is a great writer and scientist who's detailed this in his book. It's called The Idea of the Brain. Anyway, but the thing is, we get really bamboozled and fall in love with whatever the latest object is that we invented. And our latest thing that we invented is the computer. And so we're like, the brain is comprised of circuits. And so then we sort of over-index on these metaphors. And right now we're actually really bumping against the limits of what the computer metaphor can help us understand about the brain, because it is so far beyond that understanding. So, sorry, just to finish that, is I think bioelectricity research should start refocusing on things like wound healing, you know, cancer regeneration. You know, there are people who are trying to figure out the difference electrically between us and creatures that are able to regenerate limbs. All of that is going to be less complicated than trying to figure out the whole brain.
2: Sally Ady, thank you so very much for speaking with us, even if you had to use, you know, vibrating vocal cords to do it.
1: Thank you very much.
0: Sally Ady is a journalist, and she is the author of We Are Electric, Inside the 200-Year Hunt for Our Body's Bioelectric Code and What the Future Holds.
2: She suggests that cancer research is an area where the application of bioelectric therapy shows promise, but that application, too, is one that comes with caveats.
9: My name is Samantha Payne. I'm an assistant professor of biomedical sciences at the University of Guelph in Ontario, Canada.
0: Well, Samantha, you were trying to control cancer, limit cancer, in this case, breast cancer, and we're going to get to your study. But the way you're doing it, if I understand this correctly, is by controlling the potassium channels of cells. Because in one of your paper summaries, you say that changes in the resting membrane potential are associated with cancer cell invasion. So we want to look at what the resting membrane potential of a cell is.
9: Yeah, kind of like it's when it's in homeostatic conditions hanging out, that's what you would call the resting membrane potential, when you're not changing it with some sort of stimulus.
0: Okay, so like if we're just sitting on the couch, we're not moving, we're just watching TV, nothing else is happening, that would be a kind of homeostasis. Probably not the best analogy here. Trying to be too relatable here, but let's go with
9: it
0: this.
9: It works.
0: Not sure about that, but okay. And so what is the relationship between the electrical charge of a cell and the growth of cancer?
9: Yeah, so some of the work that I did and that others have done in different cancers, so, you know, I'm in breast cancer, but there's been other, prostate is one, some brain cancers, similar things have been shown. You know, you have these breast cells and they can become cancerous, so the membrane potential changes. And essentially, usually what we've seen is that they're more negative inside, so they become depolarized, that's what it's called. So it has more negative ions or less positive ions, some sort of balance that causes it to be more negative. So basically, when we see this change, it seems to lead to these kind of downstream effects, we say, in the cell that are chemical or biological. So when they're more negative, it causes proteins to behave differently inside of a cell. And some of those changes means the cancer cells, they're able to replicate faster, so they make more of themselves faster. They can also move faster, like literally migrate through the body at a faster speed.
0: Okay, so when the cell's electrical balance is off, you said there are these downstream effects, and you mean within the cell. So then the cell starts not functioning in optimum way in a number of ways. You have demonstrated some encouraging results in your ability to control or limit breast cancer growth recently in a study. Can you summarize your results?
9: Yeah, so it's interesting. We went into the study, like I've been talking about, that the idea is that breast cancer cells are more negative, more depolarized inside. And so that's what makes them more cancerous. And we were specifically looking at a subset of cancer cells. And those are the ones that can metastasize. So the ones that go to other parts of the body and go to these other locations. And it turns out that those cells seem to use some of these bioelectric signaling changes in order to do that or to be better at this migration. So our hypothesis when we started the study was, if breast cancer cells are more negative, if we make them more positive inside, so if we force them to become more positive, will it decrease all these other things that make them cancer cells, essentially? So is it a way of almost like reversing that cancer cell phenotype or characteristics? So we made the cells more positive and we observed a few things, like how well can they reproduce, so proliferation, how well can they move around in a dish, so migration. And so they actually got worse. So we made the cells more positive and it actually made them into super cancer cells. They moved around like crazy. They proliferated like crazy. So it did the opposite of what we were expecting.
0: So is it about balance? You can't swing the charge too much the other way.
9: That's sort of what we concluded partly, was that it's not so much whether or not they become more negative or more positive. It's just the fact that it's changing, like that you're disturbing that resting potential that a normal cell would have. I was like, great, what am I going to do with this data, basically, because it's the opposite of what we were expecting. But we then went on to show the second half of that study is that, you know, we grew up these tumors inside mice, and then we treated the mice with a drug that actually blocks potassium channels. And when we did that, we found that actually we got a reduction in the number of cancer cells that went to the lungs of the mice. So it reduced that ability of the cells to migrate.
0: Okay, so the first part, you realize that if you had too much electrical charge, it swings the other way, and the cell does not like to be bumped out of its resting state. But the second part of the study underscored the role of these potassium channels, and that if you can target and control those potassium ion channels, you may be able to control the cancer. But in that case, it was a drug. It wasn't electricity you were using. It wasn't an electrode that you were putting on the tissue.
9: Yeah, that's a very good point and something to distinguish. And what also makes this so complicated, this study, is there's that physical charge, like ion charge, but there's also the actual ion channels, which are, you know, proteins. And that's what the drug targeted. It actually plugs them, essentially.
0: Well, Samantha, then do you see potential for bioelectrical therapy somewhere down the line where you could actually apply electricity and actually stop the cancer growth?
9: I think so. I think realistically, it would be combined with existing cancer drugs. I can't see it ever on its own becoming a strategy. So if you kind of combine it as a complementary strategy, I think that's probably where the value lies in this work, is using it as a way to target those cancer cells that are not touched by the regular drugs.
0: But does that reflect the state of the research now? I mean, is it just that we haven't practiced this enough? We don't know how to refine the application of electricity enough to be able to control cancer? Or that's just not what the future holds for this kind of therapy?
9: I think it's hard to say. So you may be, if you were talking to people looking at wound healing and things like that, you know, that's, it's a little bit different. They talk about electric fields, which is across a whole tissue. I'm talking about within, you know, one cell kind of. But so my point is partly it's like a practicality kind of thing. So electric signaling and kind of applying an electric field or a charge, like, you know, directly to a part of the body is great if you have like skin or something like that. But how are you going to reach a tumor, you know, inside the body? It's pretty invasive, right? Like, you'd have to stick a probe in. I mean, breast cancer, sure, that might work, but something like a glioblastoma cancer that's in your brain, you know, some sort of electric, whatever you want to call it, is just not feasible. But it, I mean, it could be, but I think we're really far away from that type of thing where we can, you know, stick something in the body and apply electric field and zap the cells and have them change. Like, I don't see that happening anytime soon. I think it's going to be these more kind of subtle drugs that can manipulate the ion channels and then indirectly change the potential. That's my opinion.
0: Samantha Payne, thank you so much for joining us to talk to us about this very intriguing area of therapy.
9: Thanks. It was my pleasure.
0: Samantha Payne is a professor of biomedical sciences at the University of Guelph in Ontario, Canada. You know, Seth, one of the reasons we're skeptical about what electric medicine promises is because of the fad that you can shed body fat with a zap of electricity. Are you familiar with these claims?
2: Well, I've seen the advertising in the magazines. Yes, you just strap on this device, whatever it is, around your waist and watch the poundage melt away.
0: That's right, the belly fat burners. Did you know that electric belts promised this way back in the 19th century?
2: Yeah, well, remember, in the 19th century, electricity was still somewhat magical, right? Nobody knew quite how it worked, or at least not amongst the public, and consequently, any claim you made for it might be true.
0: And it might be true, the claims that we're hearing about the chip for the brain that the FDA recently approved.
2: But of course, the first thing from the FDA's point of view is not that the treatment is efficacious, but that it's at least safe.
0: But on the subject of efficacy with regard to using electricity in the cure for cancer, what we heard from Samantha Payne is that it can't, in fact, get malignant cells to flip back to being healthy ones. It's not that simple.
2: Well, of course, and that's, you know, that's cancer's story over and over again, that it's not very simple. Sadly, it's not very simple. It's not like infectious diseases where you can take out bacteria and you've solved the problem.
0: Coming up, an area of medicine where bioelectric therapy is showing great promise.
2: This episode of our regular look at critical thinking is Skeptic Check, The Body Electric.
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0: We
2: we've heard how the field of bioelectricity may be limited in its applications, such as to cancer treatment, but one area where the research seems very encouraging is the use of electricity to alleviate pain and inflammation.
14: I'm Kevin Tracy, the president of the Feinstein Institutes at Northwell Health, and I'm a neurosurgeon who's been fascinated by inflammation for 30 years.
2: He says that many diseases are rooted in inflammation.
14: Inflammation, for instance, can accelerate the growth of cancer and cause it to metastasize. Inflammation causes the pain and tissue damage that occurs in rheumatoid arthritis and inflammatory bowel disease. Inflammation is the reason that people became so sick after the COVID infections. So yes, inflammation is a major challenge to the diseases that affect potentially two-thirds of the deaths on the planet Earth every year.
2: Dr. Tracy is known for his study of the vagus nerve, a superhighway in the body extending from the base of our brain to our heart and digestive system. He describes how electrical stimulation of the vagus nerve can treat many diseases of inflammation, inspiring his contention that electricity could replace some of our medications. He begins with a case study.
14: There's a woman named Kelly Owens who has been writing about her illness for most of her adult life. And when she was a teenager, she developed severe symptoms of Crohn's disease complicated by a severe form of arthritis. And this became disabling for her for more than a decade. She traveled from New York to Hawaii and back, getting medical care to the extent millions and millions of dollars and being put on some of the most powerful and dangerous medications that we have available today to treat inflammation. And these did not help her. She had sent me an email, and I referred her to a clinical trial being done by a company called Setpoint Medical, which I co-founded to use vagus nerve stimulation to treat inflammation. So this is a small computer chip that is implanted in the neck. And this activates the vagus nerve to turn off inflammation based on ideas that my laboratory found in the 1990s. And Kelly was one of the first patients treated, and she has had nothing short of a fantastic improvement.
0: And does Kelly still have the device implanted in her neck? Does that stay with her the way that, say, someone who has had a pacemaker implanted?
14: Yes, the device that Kelly has implanted, I would call a Generation 1 device. It's very much like a cardiac pacemaker. It's implanted under the collarbone, and then a wire, a lead, is channeled up over the collarbone up into the neck area where the vagus nerve is.
0: Well, let's talk more about the vagus nerve then. Now, this is the nerve that originates at the back of the neck and connects the brain to the rest of the body, and it's like the motherboard of our nervous system. Can you describe how it connects not just the electrical impulses of our nervous system, but it also sounds like it's controlling our immune system?
14: The vagus nerve originates in the bottom of your brain, at about the level of your eardrum. And it travels down through the neck, and it touches all the organs in your body, pretty much. Now, what's really important to understand about the vagus nerve is that there's not one vagus nerve. There's two. There's one on each side. And inside of those two vagus nerves are 80,000 nerves. So you really have 160,000 vagus nerves. And I like to think of it as a transatlantic cable connecting New York and London, carrying billions and billions of podcasts and movies and telephone calls and internet connections. These connections are racing back and forth from the body to the brain. 80% of the signals in these vagus nerves are informing the brain about what's happening in the body. And the other 20% of the signals are the brain reacting to the input to reset the function of the organs so that the organs operate in an optimal way, which we call homeostasis or health or balance or equanimity. And some 25 years ago, my lab discovered that these very same signals in the vagus nerve also control the immune system, and that these signals have the ability to turn off inflammation.
0: I'm having a hard time resisting, speaking of impulses, saying that. So it sounds like what happens in the vagus nerve doesn't stay in the vagus nerve.
14: I've resisted that expression for 25 years. Someday I'll say it, but not today.
15: Yes, leave it to me to make that silly joke. Okay, so when you were providing a... in Kelly's case, the electrical therapy that she received, it did more than provide a crude reset along the vagus nerve. It sounds as though you were able to direct the electricity to certain organs or areas of the body along those nerve fibers.
14: So in bioelectronic medicine, the goal is to be as precise as possible in targeting rather than 80,000 fibers, targeting perhaps, 100 or 200 or 20, whatever is necessary to target the molecular mechanism. And that goal can be accomplished through a number of different strategies. In the case of how the vagus nerve turns off inflammation, as it turns out, we estimate about 1,000 fibers are controlling how much inflammation is occurring in the spleen. And what's the good news about those 1,000 fibers is that they are exquisitely sensitive to electrical stimulation by bioelectronic devices. So what that means is we can put a cuff on one of the two vagus nerves, the left usually, and activate those fibers that turn off inflammation by applying a relatively low amount of current to the vagus nerve. So although technically the cuff around the nerve or the leads around the nerve may be stimulating, could theoretically stimulate 80,000 fibers, because we're only putting in a small amount of current, we're not seeing 80,000 fibers activated. But the fibers that turn off inflammation are activated. So we're not seeing significant side effects like slowing of heart rate or pain or off, quote-unquote, off-target effects. This is what has me so interested in this.
15: Just to follow up on how that works, you said that it turns off inflammation. Is it a binary system where you're turning it on or turning it off? I guess this is a way of asking why this works or how this works. Is there a way we can talk about that without getting too technical at the cellular level?
14: Well, we're still new in this. These are really important questions and ideas that you're framing. The way I think about this that has held up so far to 25 years of understanding, and I'm sure it could still be further refined or changed as we learn more, but this neural circuit controlling inflammation through the vagus nerve evolved over hundreds of millions of years. We've seen vagus nerve-like control of inflammation in roundworms and C. elegans, which are ancient animals, evolutionarily ancient and simple. We've seen it in all the mammals that have been studied, from mice to rats to pigs to humans. And so this is a highly conserved mechanism. So that's important as we think about this. The second thing that's extraordinarily important is when we activate the vagus nerve to turn off inflammation, it never turns it off to zero. It lowers the amount of inflammation. It doesn't immunosuppress. Now, the drugs we use, whether it's steroids or biologics that target TNF, IL-1, and IL-6, these cytokine molecules, these drugs are dangerous because they cause immunosuppression. The drugs block 100% of the inflammation whenever they can, whereas the vagus nerve stimulation only suppresses it 50 to 80%. So we're not seeing any immunosuppression. And from clinical experience now with 250,000 patients, give or take, who've had vagus nerve stimulation for epilepsy or depression or other conditions, we're not seeing immunosuppression. We're not seeing black box warnings. So there's a lot still to learn, but there's a lot of reason to be optimistic at this point based on what we already know.
15: Well, Kevin, I wonder if we could look at another way that electrical stimulation is being used to promote healing. And this is maybe tangential to your area of primary research, but significantly, DARPA, among other groups, has given millions of dollars to researching bioelectronic medicine around wound healing. And a lot of these grants have focused on so-called smart bandages. Can you describe how a smart bandage works? And do you see it as a promising option for using electricity to heal wounds?
14: DARPA has been a sponsor of my research over the past 25 years, and without DARPA's early support, I'm not sure this entire vagus nerve story would have been to the mature state it's at right now.
15: I think the unofficial DARPA motto is something like, imagine the world in 30 years and let's give it to you in five.
14: Yes. Yes. My dear friend and former DARPA leader, Jeff Ling, used to instruct his managers and his staff with the guidance of, yes, it's crazy, but what if it's yes? Now, I think that's where we are, frankly, with using bioelectronic medicine to treat wound healing. It's the early days, but I see a path based on deep scientific mechanistic understandings where one day we will be able to accelerate wound healing by using bioelectronic devices. And the reason I see this as possible is at least twofold. First, from what we know already, that it's possible to hack into nerves to control the nerve production of neurotransmitters. And we know that neurotransmitters can control the magnitude of the inflammatory response or the magnitude of inflammation. We should be able to take out the parts of inflammation that slow the healing and accelerate the parts of inflammation that help the healing. So that makes perfect sense to me. What I know not a lot less about, but see work going on and being described and published, is the role that individual cells use to communicate by modulating their electromagnetic fields that are either around or inside the cells. The best way, I think, for people to think about it in general, and there's been a lot written on this, is the fact that you can take a tadpole or other newborn reptiles and in the laboratory, and you can amputate a limb. And then by manipulating the electromagnetic field around the limb bud, you can control what kind of limb is regrown. And so it's clear that simply changing the electromagnetic field can change the response of stem cells and the healing process itself. And so this is clearly been done. And in order to transfer that to healing of wounds or regrowing limbs in humans, which sounds crazy, but who knows, if we understood enough about stem cells and understood enough about the electromagnetic fields that control them, maybe someday in 50 years, we will be able to significantly modify damage in adult humans. That this is what would be called the DARPA hard problem, but what if it's yes?
15: Well, we will keep our eye out for developments in this area. It just sounds so promising. Kevin Tracy, it is so nice to have you back on the program. Thank you for speaking with us.
14: Thank you for having me, and I look forward to speaking to you again.
2: That's Kevin Tracy, a pioneer in the field of bioelectronic medicine, talking about the potential of electrical stimulation to treat disease. He's a neurosurgeon and president of the Feinstein Institutes at Northwell Health in New York.
15: And that brings us to the big picture and our question: what is the potential of bioelectric medicine to treat pain and cure disease?
2: Yeah, well, I think the answer is we don't know the answer. We don't know yet enough to be able to fully evaluate what the possibilities are, but they certainly look promising because of the fact that, you know, the electric currents play a role in essentially all the functions of the body, including pain and disease and stuff like that. So if we can understand more, we can do more. It's like everything else in, well, medicine for sure, and applied science. The more you know, the more you can do.
15: And there's a possible parallel here. You know, we decoded the genome and then the microbiome, and now we're trying to decode our electrome. But if we do compare it to the deciphering of the genome, you know, Seth, we had a lot of promises that once we decoded the genome, it would clear up the mysteries of human evolution and give us control over disease. But the operation of those genes proved more complicated than we thought.
2: Yeah. Well, for me, that's a familiar problem. It's like when I finally developed enough reading ability or vocabulary to read Shakespeare, but that didn't mean that I understood it, right? There's a difference.
15: And, you know, maybe Samantha Payne said it best when she said that we will continue to do experiments and we will find that some of them will prove to be more hype and they will join the long list of electric medicine going back to the 19th century that didn't work. And that's what it means to be skeptical around this new area of medicine.
2: It's also what it means to do experimental science. Most of what you try doesn't work. But, of course, that doesn't stop you from doing it because you know there is an experiment that will work.

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2: There's a new kind of detective at work. They don't chase suspects, they chase signals. Things like scorch marks on a tarmac or the stray bits of data most people never notice. I'm Dina Temple-Raston, and this week on Click Here, we follow the tech detectives and the clues our systems can't help leaving behind.
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3: I'm Janine Herbst with these headlines. The Senate passed a temporary spending bill that would keep the government funded through early December, temporarily ending concerns about a government shutdown. That bill now heads to the House. Russian attacks on the Ukrainian capital Kyiv and surrounding areas have left at least four people dead, including a child. The attacks came as Ukraine's president is in Serbia for economic and security talks. And California is joining Texas in requiring content creators to divulge whether they've been paid by a political campaign to post about a particular candidate. The state's also considering cracking down on those who don't make that disclosure. I'm Janine Herbst, NPR News.

0: That's all for tonight. 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
5: From Recorded Future News and PRX, this is Click Here, a show about how technology is changing everything. I'm Dina Tumble-Raston. There's something deeply satisfying about a mystery. The clue you almost miss the moment it snaps into focus. But today, the crime scene looks different. The evidence isn't always physical. Sometimes it lives online, in networks, on servers, in code. And the thing about digital clues is that they leave traces, if you know where to look. The people who do aren't just cops. They're researchers, analysts, professors, all trying to hold power to account.
6: I don't like bullies. I especially don't like bullies getting away with hurting innocent people.
5: This hour, meet the tech detectives, following digital breadcrumbs to places power thought no one would look. That's next, after the news.
7: Live from NPR News in Washington, I'm Janine Herbst. Todd Blanche says he's deeply honored by the trust President Trump has placed in him to lead the Department of Justice. NPR's Kerry Johnson reports the Senate narrowly confirmed Blanche, 50-49, to serve as Attorney General.
8: Blanche worked overtime to convince skeptical Republican Senator Bill Cassidy of Louisiana to support his nomination. The Senate ultimately confirmed Blanche as the nation's 88th Attorney General by a single vote. Critics say Blanche presided over a DOJ that attacked the career workforce, went after the president's political foes, and botched the release of files connected to the convicted sex offender Jeffrey Epstein. But Senator Cassidy and others suggest anyone Trump would hire to replace Blanche could be less qualified and less likely to push back on Trump's impulses. Kerry Johnson, NPR News.
7: It's been 1 year since a gunman opened fire on the Centers for Disease Control and Prevention in Atlanta. NPR's Ping Wong has more.
9: It was Friday afternoon, near the end of the workday, when a gunman stood across the street from the CDC's main campus and started shooting. Dr. Dan Jernigan was there. At the time, he led the National Center for Emerging and Zoonotic Infectious Diseases. For about 15 minutes, he says.
10: Being in an office in Atlanta was more dangerous than tracking Ebola in West Africa.
9: The CDC staffers all survived, but the gunman killed DeKalb County Police Officer David Rose. A main road on campus is being renamed after him. The gunman who killed himself was motivated by anti-vaccine and anti-CDC messaging. Jernigan says those sentiments are still out there.
10: The rhetoric and demonization of public health and public health leaders certainly has not stopped.
9: Ping Huang, NPR News.
7: In Utah, extremely dry weather and high temperatures and winds are fueling wildfires in the state, including the large Widemouth fire. Deanna Younger is public information officer with the fire.
11: We're at 111,306 acres with 24% containment. It's about 2 miles southwest of Kanosh, Utah, and we are still experiencing extreme fire behavior.
7: She says there are more than 630 people fighting the fire, including 9 crews, along with 7 helicopters, 23 engines, 2 dozers, and 9 water tenders. Meanwhile, the fate of the 2 crew members on board a firefighting helicopter that crashed yesterday isn't known. Fire officials say the remote crash site is in the perimeter of the fire, and until conditions get better, they can't safely send in emergency responders. The NTSB and the FAA are investigating that crash. Wildfires are burning in several western states. You're listening to NPR News. Spain has imposed border checks on visitors flying from Italy amid a continuing diplomatic spat between the two countries. NPR's Miguel Macias has more.
12: The move comes after Italy's Prime Minister Giorgia Meloni criticized the Spanish government for its handling of a chaotic mass border crossing last week at the Spanish territory of Ceuta in Northern Africa. Italy was first to impose border controls on travelers coming from Spain after the events of July 30th. Meloni blamed Spanish Prime Minister Pedro Sanchez and his immigration policies for the tragic events in Ceuta, where over 70,000 people managed to cross the border from Morocco. 82 people died, according to Spanish authorities, most of them drowned. Nearly all of those who crossed into Ceuta have returned to Morocco. Spain is imposing the temporary border checks after demanding that Italy lifts its own to no avail. Miguel Macias, NPR News, Seville, Spain.
7: And that restriction is rare within the European Union, where there is freedom of movement. 3 former presidents joined an all-star roster of historians contributing to a series of essays about presidents back to George Washington. Bill Clinton, George W. Bush, Barack Obama, along with Chief Justice John Roberts, are among the essayists in a project called In Pursuit. The bipartisan effort is intended to bring new insights to the public about 43 presidents and 30 first ladies in history. All presidents are examined except Joe Biden and Donald Trump. They were judged too fresh to be appraised by history. I'm Janine Herbst, NPR News in Washington.
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14: From the WEKU Newsroom, I'm Brian Burkhart with a forecast for northern, central, and eastern Kentucky. We have a chance for thunderstorms this evening. Partly cloudy skies expected overnight. Tonight, our lows around 70 degrees. Mostly sunny throughout the day tomorrow. Highs around 90 degrees. Tomorrow night, mostly clear skies. Lows in the low 70s. And on Monday, another sunny day with highs in the low 90s. This is WEKU.
5: From Recorded Future News in PRX, you're listening to Click Here. I'm Dina Temple-Raston. Every week on this show, we follow the hidden ways technology shapes our lives and the moments it exposes truths others try to conceal. Today, we're looking at the rise of a new kind of investigator, people who don't chase suspects or knock on doors, but instead notice things most people pass right by. Stray bits of data, tiny technical details, and then they turn them into evidence. And today our show begins with a mystery in perhaps the most secretive place on Earth.
15: Okay, so why are we talking to you today?
16: I have no earthly idea why you would want to talk to me. I would imagine it is some combination of being interested in all the horrific and terrifying things that North Korea is doing, and being interested in the interesting ways that we go about tracking that.
15: That is exactly right. That is why we want to talk to you. Jeffrey Lewis is an arms control policy expert and the director of the East Asia Non-Proliferation Program at the Middlebury Institute of International Studies at Monterey. And one of the most terrifying things he's studied is a North Korean weapon with an intimidating name. It's called the Monster Missile.
16: This is a missile that can take not just one, but many warheads all the way from North Korea to the United States.
15: That is the nightmare scenario. The U.S. could defend against a single warhead heading for a U.S. city, but lots of them fired at the same time? Probably not. For the heavily sanctioned and isolated North Korea, nuclear weapons are self-preservation. Kim Jong-un figures that countries with these kinds of arsenals don't get invaded. And there have been whispers about this so-called monster missile for years, though most people doubted a missile like that could even be launched. And then, just a few years ago,
17: begin with breaking news. North Korea fired a suspected long-range ballistic missile toward the sea this morning.
18: This type of missile is designed to carry nuclear warheads and could reach the United States.
15: North Korea celebrated the launch in the most modern of ways. They posted a video about it online.
16: You know, it was this really overproduced video to say that the missile had worked.
15: The footage is unintentionally hilarious. Kim Jong-un is wearing a Top Gun-like leather jacket, and he's walking in slow motion.
16: They had Kim Jong-un, like, looking dramatically at his watch, wearing crazy sunglasses.
15: This is from the video. Kim Jong-un is flanked by two generals, and an enormous mobile launch vehicle is slowly trailing along behind them, like an obedient attack dog. The video shows the missile powering up, and then, about 4 minutes in, liftoff. There's smoke, the missile rises into the air, the music swells. Then the camera cuts to Kim and a bunch of generals punching the air and applauding. And the thing about a video like this is that it's hard to know if it was just propaganda or a real threat. And harder still when it's from a country you basically can't even visit. But if Kim had indeed succeeded in launching the monster missile, the world needed to know. This is exactly the kind of mystery Jeffrey Lewis and his team live for. So the moment that video was released, they began poring over it for clues.
19: Does this look right?
20: It's very difficult to verify anything.
16: I know, this is so confusing.
19: This is sparking our interest.
16: This doesn't seem like it matches.
15: Jeffrey Lewis's interest in these kinds of issues runs deep. He used to help study this at the Defense Department. And the continuous theme running through a lot of his North Korea work is figuring out when Pyongyang is lying.
16: And we know that North Korea doesn't always tell us the truth.
15: But the good news, Jeffrey knows, is that even a lie can be revealing.
16: When you catch someone in a lie, then you've learned something really interesting about what they care about. You know what they want you to think, and you know what they want you to not know.
15: Like, for example, the way Kim dissembles about a particular part of his anatomy.
16: My favorite thing that North Korea loves to lie about, which they've stopped doing, so I'm a little disappointed, but they always used to adjust the size of Kim Jong-un's ears.
15: It seems Kim wants the world to think he has delicate little ears.
16: His ears look totally normal to me. I don't see what the problem is, but, you know, maybe you should see a therapist about that.
15: It's a small thing, sure, almost silly, but it points to something bigger. Because when a regime is willing to lie about something as trivial and as visible as the size of a leader's ears, it raises a harder question. What else are they editing out of the picture? And that's where Jeffrey Lewis and his team come in. Because North Korea controls every camera, every broadcast, every official image. So you have to go looking for the one perspective it can't quite censor, the view from above.
21: Tiny, inexpensive Earth imaging powerhouses delivering data on demand.
15: Satellite imagery used to belong almost exclusively to governments. Now, there are dozens of companies selling it, not just to states, but to researchers, journalists, and ordinary people.
16: One of the things that's changed about satellite imagery over the past decade or two is now there is so much of it. And with so much of it, you actually kind of get some choices.
15: Broadly speaking, those choices fall into two categories, high and medium resolution images. Each have their own trade-offs. If you want a very high resolution image, you can only get a picture of a very small area.
16: It is like looking at the Earth through a drinking straw.
15: So you need to know exactly what you're looking for and exactly where to look. Satellites that take moderate resolution images have less precision, but more reach.
16: They try to take a picture of the whole Earth every day at about 3 meters in resolution. And so that gives you a ton of coverage.
15: You can use that kind of broad coverage to take photos over time and turn that into a kind of time-lapse photography, which then tells you where to zoom in.
16: You try to watch all the moderate resolution stuff that you're getting all the time so that you know to say, oh, hey, look, something's interesting happening here. Go take a high-resolution picture.
15: Jeffrey and his team are pretty confident that they could do that with the alleged Monster missile launch because they'd done it before. A few years earlier, Pyongyang released pictures of Kim Jong-un touring a ballistic missile factory. And it was their usual bluster. But in the midst of their bravado, they accidentally dropped a clue. A small detail Jeffrey's team noticed. In the background of the photos was a map. And it suggested that this missile factory

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1: But over the course of several months, the satellite images showed North Korea knocking down structures and building new ones. From that one tiny detail on a map, to the satellites in the sky, to suspicions confirmed. So, it allowed Jeffrey and his team to announce to the world,
2: This expansion is happening.
1: That kind of information helps governments plan for the future, shape defense strategies, and make decisions that can otherwise be hard to make about secretive and unpredictable regimes like North Korea's. So when Jeffrey and his team saw the monster missile launch video, they found themselves with perhaps their most important mission to date. Help the world decide if North Korea was bluffing or if the country had just announced one of the most dangerous developments on the Korean Peninsula in decades. This one would require not just satellite analysis, but more of an Ocean's 11 team approach.
3: My name is Lisa Levina. I'm also a graduate research assistant here.
4: Stephen De La Fuente.
5: John Ford.
6: Trisha White.
7: I'm Michael Dutzman.
8: And you're Ben, right?
5: Yes.
8: And they called you Mr. Computer?
5: Walking computer, I think Trisha said.
1: Everyone in the team specializes. Ben, the human computer, he micro-examines satellite images. Lisa Levina speaks Korean and models rockets. Trisha White, among other things, finds clues in social media. John Ford has this incredible ability to remember if he's seen something before and then actually place it.
5: Something that just came out earlier today to John, Kim Jong-un is sitting at a really big table and he's like, oh, is that in this place? I'm like, yes, it is. It's because he knows that exact table. He knows what places are.
1: As soon as the propaganda video dropped, the team went to work. They began going through the video frame by frame, looking for micro clues.
5: Working together as a team and bouncing ideas off each other, like, does this look weird or is this kind of normal? Like, is this expected or is this unexpected? Is this something that makes sense or am I just reading into it?
1: They also kept a close eye online to see if there were other clues popping up. And one day, they notice a random article by a journalist in South Korea named Colin Zwerko. He thought something was a little fishy about the monster missile launch.
2: This guy, Colin Zwerko, was the first person who said, I don't think this is right. And that's music to our ears, because that is like waving a red flag at a bull. And my whole team was like, well, let's check that out.
1: So they started with something you might not immediately think would be a great clue. The shadows in the video.
9: There are tools online that you can use to measure the angle of the sun at a particular time of day and determine which direction the shadow should fall.
1: That's Michael Dutzman. He used to work with Jeffrey Lewis on these kinds of projects, and his detective specialty is in measuring shadows, which can tell you a lot about a satellite image or, say, a propaganda video.
9: We could compare the direction the shadow would fall at the two different launch times and determine how that compared with what was seen in the video.
1: Because if North Korea claims the missile was launched, say, in the morning, the sun should be in one place, and the shadows should fall a certain way. But as Michael looked closer, something felt off. The shadows seemed to kind of jump around, almost like a time-lapse photography video.
4: I do remember being in the office and Jeffrey slamming his hand on the desk and thinking this was like a really big deal.
8: Is that true? Does he slam his hand on the desk a lot?
9: Well, occasionally.
4: In a good excitement, right?
9: Yeah.
1: Why would flickering shadows get Michael and the team excited? Because they might indicate that the video had been doctored in some way, spliced together, perhaps to hide something. So they started looking for another kind of evidence, this time in the satellite photos. They pulled up images of the airfield before the alleged launch as a kind of baseline. What did the place look like before anything was supposed to have happened? Jeffrey called up one of those images on his computer for me.
2: You can see all the same buildings. You can see the same fields. The road looks the same.
1: At first glance, everything seemed normal. But then they noticed one big difference.
2: And the truck is gone.

0: there's a black kind of smear.
1: That's when things stop making sense, because this image was taken before the launch. And yet, that dark smear looked exactly like the kind of burn mark you'd expect after a missile takes off.
0: In the moment, I was like, oh my God.
1: And there was this other thing. The monster missile, the way it flew in the video, it wasn't what they expected. Michael Dutzman again.
2: And knowing what we did about the engine and the propellants and everything else, we expected it to accelerate at a certain rate, and it did not. It accelerated slower than that, which was kind of a red flag. Either our model was wrong or there was something wrong with the missile.
1: So they lined up their clues. The shadows that didn't match the time of day, the burn mark that appeared before the launch, the missile acceleration that was a little off. And then Jeffrey had a realization.
0: They tested two missiles.
1: One that didn't work, and then one that did.
3: The simplest answer is that they launched the big one on the 16th. They filmed it. Kim Jong-un was there, but it blew up. So they couldn't announce it. So they came back a few days later. They launched a different missile that they were pretty sure would work.
1: In other words, the monster missile launch, it failed. So a week later, Kim filmed a non-monster missile he knew would work. And the North Koreans just spliced together the two videos. Footage of the monster missile just parading around, and then footage of the successful non-monster missile launched a week later.
3: In order to imply it had worked.
1: All the clues taken together were a smoking gun.
3: It's almost like you went and looked at Kim Jong-un and you asked him like, hey, did you eat those brownies? And he says, no, I don't know who did it, but he's got chocolate smeared all over his face.
1: It was a significant discovery. If the so-called monster missile was real, truly functional, it would have marked a dangerous turn in the global arms race. But Jeffrey and his team of tech detectives could now say something just as consequential, that it wasn't real. What looked like evidence turned out to be an illusion. Shifting shadows, mislabeled smudges, a story the image was trying to lead you to believe. And in a nuclear age, knowing what isn't true can matter just as much as knowing what is. Because false certainty changes calculations. It raises threat levels. It nudges the world closer to the brink. As we said earlier, this kind of investigation once happened in secret, inside governments. Officials would spot Soviet missiles moving into Cuba, or decades later, nearly 200,000 Russian troops massing along Ukraine's border. The public might hear about it afterward, if at all. But technology has changed that. Today, these investigations happen in the open, which means the next time North Korea wants to project power, the audience isn't just governments. It's all of us. When we come back, tech detectives in Ukraine. As the war there rages on, investigators are searching for answers in another unexpected place, inside the shattered remains of an attack drone pulled straight from the battlefield. That's after the break. 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Stay with us.
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1: 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You're listening to Click Here, a show about the people making and breaking our digital world. I'm Dina Temple-Raston. Every once in a while, you meet someone whose job you didn't even know existed. Not because their job is secret exactly, just because it never occurred to you that someone had to do it. Earlier this year, the Trump administration suggested that Russia was stockpiling weapons. Maybe it was, maybe it wasn't. Most of us wouldn't even know where to start to check that out. But a while back, we met someone whose job is to do exactly that. He doesn't work from satellite photos. He doesn't recruit spies. His specialty is wreckage, specifically scraps from a missile strike. And somehow, those scraps can tell him whether Russia is actually getting stronger or just getting better at looking like it is. Karen Duffin has the story.
8: When you think about war, you think of total destruction, things getting obliterated, erased. But inside that wreckage, there's often something else. There's evidence. And that's where our tech detective works, inside the rubble of the war in Ukraine.
9: Air raid alerts rang across the country as Ukraine came under a wave of drones and missiles.
10: Let's start with this morning's drone attack on Kyiv. What can you tell us?
11: Well, lots of loud bangs in the skies above.
8: Watching the attacks night after night, Damian Spleeters began to wonder if he could do something to slow down the attacks using, well, bureaucracy, international sanctions. He wondered if he could shut off the supply of weapons, not at the end of the line, but component by component. And this was not a fanciful aspiration because Damian is a weapons investigator, though that's not where he started.
11: I started as a journalist, actually, getting interested in weapons and how they are used and how they get into conflict areas.
8: That reporting led him to arms dealers and then to supply chains and eventually to conflict armament research, which is where he works now, alongside other tech detectives, people who governments call when they're trying to separate battlefield reality from battlefield theater. When movies tell stories about the global arms trade, it usually involves glamorous weapons dealers, shadowy brokers, deals in dim hotel bars.
12: I supplied every army but the Salvation Army.
11: This is the Hollywood vision, you know, of how it works. Weapon diversion is much more mundane than that.
8: Instead, weapons investigation, well, it looks something a bit more like this.
12: Okay, so we are walking in this room, and in front of us is a Shahed 131. That was recovered by Ukrainian forces.
8: Damian and his team had collected pieces of a downed drone. It had landed beside a building in Kharkiv, largely intact. And we asked him to record the team as they investigated. It's this kind of thing that weapons inspectors actually do. They pull fragments like these out of the wreckage of an attack and piece them together to reveal what actually happened, not just on the battlefield, but leading up to it.
13: So we see only a little substrate of what is being used, but it's a good example of what's going on.
8: What he's looking at here is the Shahed 131 drone. You can picture a paper plane made of fiberglass, no bigger than a kayak. And this one is missing a wing.
12: We can see the carcass right there.
8: Its engine is small, like lawnmower sized, so it's pretty slow moving and it's easy to hear coming. So a lot of them, like this one, end up getting shot down.
12: All right. That's good. It's a well aligned. All right. So let's take a few shots here.
8: Damian photographs each of its components individually. It's a meticulous, almost forensic process, something he's been doing in Ukraine since 2018. Each component carries clues. If you understand them well enough, they can tell you where the pieces came from, almost like fingerprints. Take semiconductors.
11: The way it usually works with the semiconductor industry is that the type of marking you'll have on some chips denotes the week and year of manufacture. And through that information, usually they can find records of, you know, a list of distributors that got the parts.
8: From there, Damien identifies who bought those components and who bought them after that, eventually taking this whole chain of evidence and tracing from the battlefield where the bomb dropped all the way back to its origin, almost like a crime scene investigator. Except he's not trying to solve a murder case, he's trying to slow a war.
11: My main interest in looking at weapons is that it functions to me as a physical document. Its whole chain of custody and, you know, all the hands it went through and where it was made and how it arrived there and how it was used and all that. And I think through that, you can then tell a story about the conflict you're looking at, about the war you're looking at.
8: And the way Damien works to slow the war he's looking at is by investigating the supply chain. Supply chains are the big guns in his line of work because of sanctions. Russia might not care about sanctions, but the companies who make these components, they often do because they can face heavy fines, blacklists, even criminal charges.
13: We can say, look, it looks like this customer of yours, we've found them repeatedly, and you may want to look into it. We don't provide any legal or business advice. We're not doing that. We provide information.
8: Information the government can't always provide because it could be considered a military secret. But the thing is, a lot of the components Damien is finding, they aren't military grade. They're commercial. Parts like those semiconductors. They find their way into not just weapons, but also phones, computers, TVs.
13: 99.9% of the components we found in Russian, Iranian, and North Korean missiles are commercial in nature. They're not even up to military standard. So, you know, you cannot really expect a manufacturer to control the, you know, billions of little chips they make that are not even uniquely marked to know exactly where it's going to end up. So
8: until Damien shows them.
13: We know for facts that we've avoided a lot of headaches to some of those companies because some of their customers were just like bad people and they didn't know about it.
8: For Damien, the goal isn't to catch anyone out after the fact. It's to try to intervene while the system is still moving.
13: I remember a case where we found a new navigation system in one new variation of the Shahed, and we had number 4.
8: And that meant Russia was still testing it before it went into mass production.
13: So, you know, right at the beginning, and we could identify the Hong Kong company that was the end user and certainly the diversion party. We caught it before they could actually accept that order for 10,000 items.
8: And that one interruption forced not just a pause, but a total reset.
13: Now they have to find another navigation system. They have to find new companies to set up a new network to get it.
8: This is the quiet power of supply chain investigations. Because to interrupt a supply chain is to throw sand in the gears of the war machine, to basically hit pause on the war.
13: It's the difference between Russia being able to make 10,000 drones and right now, and launching waves, and Russia being able to do that, you know, in a year. And it makes a difference.
8: That gap doesn't just show up on a spreadsheet. It shows up in buildings that never get bombed and people who never get attacked. Late last year, Damien's investigations took a turn when the Trump administration made an alarming claim. They said that Russia isn't just firing weapons, it's stockpiling them. And this was shocking because with a stockpile of weapons, Russia could threaten not just Ukraine, but Europe and even beyond. Some people did not buy this claim. Instead, they figured the U.S. was just bluffing, trying to pressure Ukraine to accept the peace deal. Damien, suddenly he had in his hands not just evidence that could thwart a supply chain, but evidence that could prove or disprove this alarming claim. A claim that could impact the potential end of this war. So he started looking for clues right away, this time in serial numbers.
13: The indication of stockpiling is based on the serial number of the missile. So we can say that based on that, we can confirm it by the date on the components. If I were to see, missiles that are made using Russian components almost exclusively, I would think it's a good sign.
8: If he saw that a lot of the missiles were being made inside Russia, it would be a sign that the claim was true, a sign that the country is self-sufficient enough to produce its own weapons, and thus strong enough to start stockpiling. But that is not what he's seeing. There is basically no change to the weapons coming through Damien's warehouse. Just as he's seen for the past few years, those weapons are not from Russia. They're from Iran and North Korea.
13: I don't think you can, in the same breath, say that your war economy is doing great and rely on North Korea for weapons. You know, it doesn't really make sense.
8: And they're weapons that have clearly not been pulled out of a large stockpile.
13: No. I mean, the Shahed we see are produced a month or two before they are being used. It's very, very rapid.
8: It will take time to know for sure, even a few years, Damien said. But for now, you can count him skeptical about those stockpiling claims. More likely, they're just a bluff. President Trump initially promised to end the war in just 24 hours, so he is likely looking for leverage wherever he can get it. And this is the beauty of a scrappy tech detective like Damien. They can find powerful evidence in the most mundane of places, in serial numbers and supply chains, in components and scraps.
13: Our adversaries are very crafty, very creative. They don't have to play by the rules. And therefore, we need to out-innovate them. We need to, be more creative than them in order to be a step ahead of them and not them being a step ahead of us. Whether you want to be the hunter or the prey, it's up to you.
8: And in conflict, it isn't just the missiles that make the victor. It's the facts, something that can be hard to decipher in the fog of war.
11: One of the first things that dies in conflict is like the truth. These artifacts have, and they hold in them a piece of truth that can be extracted. If you look at it, long enough and well enough.
8: And for Damien Spleeters, that truth isn't hidden. It's just scattered, waiting for someone like him, someone patient enough to collect it.
14: That was Karen Duffin. When we come back, we meet a researcher who has spent the last 2 decades tracking how governments and corporations use digital tools to spy, censor, and control. He doesn't chase scandals. His work exposes the systems behind them. 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Stay with us.
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14: Welcome back. You're listening to Click Here. I'm Dina Temple-Raston. In this hour, we've been following a new kind of detective. Not one that starts with suspects, but one who digs into systems. Someone who looks at the digital traces left behind in networks and supply chains and in code, and then asks a different question. Who built this? Who controls it? And who gets hurt when it's turned on? It's a kind of investigation that didn't exist a generation ago. So, to end the hour, we wanted to talk to someone who's been there almost from the beginning. A researcher whose career has repeatedly collided with moments when technology quietly shifted from tool to instrument of power. His name is Ron Diebert. Now, if you'd known Ron as a kid, growing up to become a tech detective probably wouldn't have been your first guess for him.
18: Can you talk a little bit about growing up in Canada and your upbringing?
19: Sure. I don't get asked that question very often. I had an unlikely origin story for where I ended up.
14: His dad was a mechanic. His mom was a housewife.
19: I grew up in a hardscrabble part of Vancouver. Most of the people that I hung out with, that I went to school with, ended up either in some kind of organized crime or in jail.
14: In school? That wasn't really a priority.
19: There wasn't a lot of higher education in my family. We had one book in the household that was a Bible that was never opened.
14: But they did have a television, multiple TVs, in fact. And Ron watched everything. Then one day, when he was just 9 years old, he stumbled on this.
20: The first one is the break-in at the Democratic National Committee headquarters at the Watergate.
14: The Watergate hearings.
20: What did the president know, and when did he know it?
14: As he and his family watched the hearings day after day, Ron got his first glimpse into the world of power and corruption and secrecy.
21: We have a cancer within, close to the presidency, that's growing.
14: And he came to the realization that systems don't always erase the truth. Sometimes they just bury it.
22: That I welcome this kind of examination because people have got to know whether or not their president is a crook. Well, I'm not a crook.
14: An understanding that would come to define his life's work.
19: I witnessed bullying and intimidation firsthand growing up. I know what it's like. I don't like bullies. I especially don't like bullies getting away with things and hurting innocent people.
14: Ron graduated high school and made it into university, one of the only kids in his class who did.
19: I just was blown away reading philosophy, reading history. It was this whole world that was opened up to me. So he
14: was on track to study Soviet politics, even planning a PhD, when fate intervened. Or rather, a mentor did. The Cold War is over, he told Ron, so you should probably find a new specialty.
19: And he very sagely said, you know, no one's looking at, the way he phrased it was the telecommunications revolution. And a light bulb just went off.
14: It wasn't a turn away from politics as much as it was moving toward the things starting to shape it. Technology. This was the early 1990s. The internet was still, in the public imagination at least, this boundless utopian space.
23: Have you ever borrowed a book thousands of miles away?
19: The enthusiasm around the internet was very contagious, and I was caught up in it, too.
23: Across the country.
24: Gesture ahead. Stay next.
23: Without stopping for directions.
19: Was one story after another about all of these dramatic improvements in how we access information and communicate with each other. Something that was oriented towards more freedom, more democracy. Serious people were talking about it in that way. It'll be impossible for authoritarian regimes to withstand this, you know, tsunami of information.
14: But Ron wasn't so sure. He had a sneaking suspicion governments would one day use this technology against their own people,
18: and an idea sprouted. If governments might one day use technology to watch citizens, why couldn't he turn that around and use that same technology to watch governments right back?
19: This is a model that could be appropriated by citizens, by scientists, by even academics, to watch what governments are doing and hold them accountable. Let's find out what's going on beneath the surface of the internet that citizens need to know about.
18: By then, Ron had his PhD. He was teaching at the University of Toronto. And as he went around campus, he started keeping an eye out for a place to set up shop and start working on his idea, somewhere where he'd go unnoticed.
19: So I identified a building that was under construction, and I actually smuggled myself in while it was under construction and identified a small basement space.
18: Every detective has an origin story. For Ron, it started in a basement. He called it their little hacker hothouse. And his first hire, a fellow East Vancouver native named Nart Villeneuve.
19: Also a bit of a street kid himself, had no computer science training, was a self-taught hacker.
18: A guy who loved computers so much, he didn't even consider this a job.
19: I found out from our payroll office that many months had gone by and he had not submitted his timesheet to get paid. He told me he couldn't actually believe that someone was paying him to do the work that he was doing, which he would have gladly done for free.
18: As Ron and Nart sat in that basement blasting heavy metal, Ron's idea began to take shape. What if this could be more than just a hangout? What if it became a research center, one focused on how power uses technology to watch, to track, and sometimes to silence? And it wasn't just governments, but corporations and the ultra-wealthy. Eventually, Ron gave it a name, the Citizen Lab. It turns out Nart had a special gift for this work because he could move through systems without being noticed. All on his own, he'd figured out a way to connect to computers in China and browse the internet as if he were inside the country, without China knowing.
19: Something that we do now routinely in the Citizen Lab, but it was the first time I had seen this presented. And what he was doing there was trying to cross-check, you know, what web content is being blocked by China.
18: And inside China's networks, they found exactly what Ron had suspected so many years ago. A government using technology to crack down on ordinary people, not just at home, but abroad as well. Then Nart started poking around in the networks of other authoritarian regimes, like Saudi Arabia and Iran, and he found the same thing there. They began publishing reports about what they discovered, often things that no one had ever seen before. So people started to watch for whatever the Citizen Lab would uncover next, which could explain why, in 2008, Ron got an unexpected call from a researcher.
19: A person named Greg Walton, and we had a
18: who worked with activists and NGOs in Tibet. Greg said this weird thing was happening. The activists in Tibet were being flooded with computer viruses.
19: Simultaneously, people in those communities were occasionally being arrested, and it seemed like authorities knew in advance things that they were planning and doing, suggesting that they were under surveillance.
18: So Ron's team flew to India to meet with the activists, and then, with their consent,
19: we effectively wiretapped their machines.
18: They saw what Greg had been reporting unfold in real time, and it confirmed an alarming truth that someone had hacked into the Dalai Lama's computers and was spying on them. At first, it wasn't clear how far the operation reached, but then they stumbled onto a little glitch in the code. The hackers had left a clue, a big one.
19: They had left a directory wide open, allowing us to see this very well-organized spreadsheet that they maintained online of all of the victims that they had compromised.
18: This is a moment tech detectives dream about, like finding the notebook of a serial burglar, not just listing every break-in, but carefully explaining how each one of them was done. And what they found inside that spreadsheet shocked them. There were IP addresses for some 1,300 computers in 103 different countries, many of them systematically compromised by, it turns out, the Chinese government.
19: Ministries of foreign affairs, diplomatic missions, ASEAN, banks. We were looking over the shoulders of spies who were involved in a global cyber espionage campaign. And it was truly the first of its kind.
18: Ron had founded the Citizen Lab for exactly this kind of moment. Still, even he hadn't imagined anything on this scale.
19: We just looked at each other like, what the hell? What do we do with this? This is unbelievable.
18: So they wrote a report and then went back to work. Or at least they tried to.
19: Well, when the day of that report came out, journalists flooded to the university. There were trucks parked outside of the building. I remember walking up to the lab that morning and seeing, thinking as I'm walking, geez, I wonder what's going on here today.
18: And it was you.
19: And it was us. Yeah, we were the biggest story in the world that day.
18: Their little basement lab was on the front page of the New York Times. And the thing Ron had long suspected about the internet, the rest of the world began to understand too.
19: You know, a lot of smart people said, wow, I had no idea that this could happen, that my computer, which I see as a window to the world, could also, in the very next minute, be looking back at me.
18: In the back of his mind, Ron expected his work would make him some enemies. These days, he can't step foot in China. And lots of other governments, the Saudis and the Jordanians, just to name two, aren't that happy with his team's research either. But what he didn't necessarily anticipate was how uncomfortable he would make democratic governments. Because surveillance isn't just an authoritarian habit. It's a modern one. Every government leverages technology to watch people in the name of security, efficiency, or order. What made the Citizen Lab different was that Ron and his team were turning the lens around. They were putting power itself on notice.
19: I'm sure that went through their mind. If we are to believe what Diebert is saying, we might be next.
18: And over the next few years, Ron and his crew made a lot more people in power nervous.
0: How truly free is the internet?
1: Computer researchers in Canada have created what some say is the most advanced tool yet in helping internet users.
2: It's called Siphon. It's a software program that's been created by university researchers in Toronto.
3: Basement computer lab at the University of Toronto.
18: The Citizen Lab would go on to expose hacking campaigns targeting dissidents, journalists, lawyers, teachers, governments, corporations, intelligence agencies. No one seemed to be off limits. And then, in 2016, Ron and his team stumbled on something darker. It was one of the most sophisticated and nefarious spyware programs ever created. It began quietly with a single suspicious text message sent to a human rights activist named Ahmed Mansour in the United Arab Emirates.
19: He received a text message on his iPhone that contained a link. Instead of clicking on that, he shared it with Bill Marzak, the lead technical researcher in the Citizen Lab, who set up a system in the lab that allowed him to capture all of those ingredients, including Pegasus.
18: Pegasus, a powerful piece of spyware sold by an Israeli company called NSO Group. At the time, Pegasus wasn't widely known. But as Ron's team began to take it apart, they realized this wasn't just another hacking tool. This was an escalation, the digital equivalent of going from conventional weapons to nuclear. Most early spyware relied on human error. You click a link, you answer a text, you open the door yourself. Pegasus didn't need that. It could infect a phone without the user doing anything at all. No tap, no click, no warning. And then just take the device over.
6: It can turn on the microphone even when you're not using a phone call and just record what you're doing in the room. It can turn on your camera. It can record what's on your screen. It can access your GPS.
18: NSO had been marketing Pegasus to governments as a very stealthy, high-tech way to battle cartels or track terrorists. But the Citizen Lab found that they were using it to target good guys, like that activist as well.
19: And so that was August 2016. That was the first time we encountered it.
18: You went out with a report about NSO a short time later?
19: Yes, the Million Dollar Dissident Report. It was the first ever report on Pegasus.
18: People started bringing their phones to the Citizen Lab to get them checked for spyware. And then, in 2021, it even got the attention of the White House. Former President Joe Biden announced he was putting NSO Group on a federal blacklist. He signed an executive order to restrict the use of commercial spyware by the U.S.
19: All of those things that you hope would come out of your research were starting to happen. And I just couldn't believe that there were these outcomes. An executive order being put out there by President Biden on commercial spyware. Phenomenal. This is like the Holy Grail.
18: For a brief moment, it looked like the tide had turned. Then it started turning back. Ron says he's increasingly alarmed about what he's seeing from the Trump administration. Among other things, ICE has spent hundreds of millions of dollars on new surveillance technologies, including systems that buy up vast troves of personal data. Federal immigration officers have started using facial recognition apps to help identify people in the field. For Ron, the concern isn't any one tool, it's the direction they're pointing to. There's a growing willingness to normalize powerful commercial surveillance technologies, not just for intelligence agencies, but for everyday policing.
19: You know, there have been great strides made in raising awareness about security risks and people, you know, documenting internet censorship and surveillance and cyber espionage. But the very mission that we set up for ourselves to act as a counterintelligence for civil society, I think that mission is now at the greatest risk that it's ever been in the last 23 years that we've been around. I could very well foresee aggressive litigation efforts coming at us and other groups to try to shut us down.
18: But Ron's concern doesn't stop with the Citizen Lab or even the United States. He's worried about what happens when America's example changes.
19: All of the gains that we've made are almost certainly now at risk, but there'll be ripple consequences as well throughout the world because of his behavior. It's going to open up the opportunity for oligarchs and dictators around the world to model themselves on that behavior.
18: In other words, what happens here doesn't stay here. Ron and I had this conversation before immigration raids turned deadly in Texas and Maine. But listening back, his words feel less like a prediction and more like a warning.
19: We're in for a very dark period. So, you know, our mission now, it takes on a new meaning in this current environment. We've got a lot of work to do.
18: That work doesn't start in labs or courtrooms. It starts with the rest of us paying attention. I'm Dina Temple-Raston, and you've been listening to Click Here. If you want to learn more about Ron Deibert and the Citizen Lab, check out his latest book, Chasing Shadows: Cyber Espionage, Subversion, and the Global Fight for Democracy. It's now out in paperback. Click Here is a production of Recorded Future News and PRX. Today's show was written and produced by Megan Dietry, Sean Powers, Erica Gutta, Zach Hirsch, and Maya Fawaz. It was edited by Karen Duffin and Sarah Cavedo, and fact-checked by Darren Ankrum. 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Our staff writer is Lucas Riley, our illustrator is Megan Goff, and our sound designers and engineers are Jake Cook and Jesse Neiswanker. I'm Dina Temple-Raston, and we'll see you next week.
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15: From WHYY and PRX, this is Sports in America. I'm David Green. Let's talk about one of the most unexpected developments in sports right now. How did the Boston Red Sox turn their season around? We have journalist Jamie McClellan on the show. He produces a podcast about Boston sports called Off the Pike. He's going to help us understand how this team turned what looked like a lackluster season into one that could be worthy of a championship run. And then we're going to talk to one of the biggest sports fans I know, Killer Mike. Yes, rapper Killer Mike. If you're wondering why we're bringing a Grammy-winning musician onto this sports show, it's because he rides for Atlanta sports teams harder than anyone else. We're going to talk to Killer Mike about why Atlanta gets a bad rap as a sports town and why he disagrees wholeheartedly. Plus, what sports and music have in common and offer us as a people, especially when we feel the most divided. That is all coming up on Sports in America.
18: Live from NPR News in Washington, I'm Janine Herbst. Early this morning, the Senate confirmed President Trump's nominee for U.S. Attorney General Todd Blanche, who squeaked out a victory in a Republican-led Senate that raised questions about placing Trump's former personal lawyer atop the Justice Department. That includes a controversial settlement between Trump and the IRS that created a $1.8 billion fund that was on track to benefit Trump's allies. Blanche was approved by the narrowest margin, 50-49, with Louisiana Senator Bill Cassidy voting in favor. NPR's Claudia Glissaus has more.
8: He admitted he, too, had concerns over Blanche's role in things like that anti-weaponization fund. Here's Cassidy on the Senate floor.
12: Mr. Blanche is not perfect, and he will tell you this, but the choice is not between perfection and Mr. Blanche. It is between Mr. Blanche and another acting attorney general who may not run the department effectively under President Trump.
8: So he argued Blanche would actually have more leverage to push against the president if he was confirmed to the role.
18: NPR's Claudia Griselis reporting. More than 70 million Americans are under heat alerts today, and in parts of the western U.S., triple-digit heat has held on for weeks. NPR's Amy Held reports a new survey finds a growing number of people say extreme heat is changing how they live.
13: 90% of people say extreme heat has had at least some impact on their lives, up from 83% 2 years ago. The AP NORC survey finds a growing share of Americans say it's affecting their energy bills, outdoor activities, their sleep. One thing that's dropped, the percentage of Americans who say climate change is happening, 2/3, down from 3/4 2 years ago. Human-caused climate change is making intense heat waves more likely. Then there's the naturally occurring El Niño climate pattern, forecast to intensify in the coming months, making above-normal heat even likelier. This as highs in parts of the western U.S. top 110 degrees. The National Weather Service says it's up to 12 degrees above normal for summer. Amy Held, NPR News.
18: The CDC says it's tightening restrictions for people traveling to the U.S. from Ebola-affected areas in Africa. Michael Colocchi has more.
25: The latest CDC guidance means Americans and other nationals who have been to the Democratic Republic of Congo within 21 days prior to traveling to the United States will not be allowed to board commercial flights with U.S. destinations. Those travelers must remain outside of the DRC for 21 days before re-entering the U.S. The CDC says the measures are in place to reduce the risk of Ebola being brought into the United States, adding that certain categories of travelers who have recently been to Uganda or South Sudan will be required to enter the U.S. through designated airports, where they will undergo health screening. For NPR News, I'm Michael Kaluki in Nairobi.
18: And you're listening to NPR News from Washington. A Ukrainian known as the Collector of Souls for his dangerous work to recover remains on the front lines in the war with Russia has been killed in a landmine blast. NPR's Scott Newman has more.
7: In 2014, after the Kremlin's annexation of Crimea and the insurgency in the Donbas region of eastern Ukraine, Alexei Yukov founded a volunteer organization known as Platsdarm, or Bridgehead, to recover the dead on all sides of the conflict. 8 years later, Russia's full-scale invasion of Ukraine intensified the need for his efforts. Earlier in the war, he was severely wounded in a similar mine blast to the one that killed him earlier this week. But that didn't slow Yukov down. He was known for getting in close to the action to recover remains and bring closure to the families of the dead. And that's where he was killed, in Donetsk, on a recovery mission. Scott Newman, NPR News.
18: Former President Joe Biden's son, Hunter Biden, says his father's prostate cancer has spread to other parts of his body and is causing him pain, even as he continues to speak out on public issues. In an interview with the BBC, Hunter says his father's condition is, quote, very sad to watch, saying the cancer has spread, metastasized into his bones, and that it's, quote, very painful and very debilitating. His 83-year-old father was the oldest man to serve as president, and his age was a concern for much of his 4 years in office. I'm Janine Herbst, and you're listening to NPR News from Washington.
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16: From the WEKU Newsroom, I'm Brian Burkhart with a forecast for northern, central, and eastern Kentucky. We have a chance for thunderstorms this evening. Partly cloudy skies expected overnight tonight. Our lows around 70 degrees. Mostly sunny throughout the day tomorrow. Highs around 90 degrees. Tomorrow night, mostly clear skies. Lows in the low 70s. And on Monday, another sunny day with highs in the low 90s. This is WEKU.
15: You know, in the whole psychology of sports and being a sports fan, I think there's this one delicious thing that can happen sometimes. It's when you have completely given up on a season. You're like, I can't have nice things this year. My team sucks. You accept this reality. It's just the way it is. And you're ready to move on. And then this crazy thing happens. A team totally turns things around and looks like they have potential. And suddenly it's like a gift out of nowhere that you didn't expect. And now you can just enjoy it and you're playing with house money. And I think that's kind of how Boston Red Sox fans are feeling this season. I mean, they had basically given up. Things looked awful. And as Boston fans do, they were just like, well, we can't have nice things. We're cursed. And this year isn't ours. And suddenly the Boston Red Sox went on this insane tear. And now, you know, as a non-Boston fan, I'm going to just try and jinx them and say that they're definitely going to win the World Series. And so we want to talk about the Boston Red Sox this week. And I have Jamie McClellan with us. He's a producer with the Ringer's Boston sports podcast, Off the Pike, also a columnist for Gothamist. He is a lifelong Boston sports fan who has spent this season going through the emotional roller coaster that I just described. Jamie, World Series? It's a lock.
17: I'm not sure about a lock, but it's certainly in the cards. I think you have to consider them. I mean, like you said, they seemingly can't lose all of a sudden, and it's not a very strong year in terms of the American League, so I think it's wide open, and I don't see why the Red Sox can't win it.
15: Talk about the psychological kind of sports fan swing. I mean, what was like 6 weeks ago or whatever? I mean, you guys looked awful. What does it feel like to suddenly find hope and go on a streak like this for a fan?
17: It's been great, and I think you mentioned it. It's all relative. So, you know, if you're just a world beater right out of the gates, it's still fun, but there's something sweet about them looking dead in the water. I mean, they looked absolutely terrible. They could not score any runs. Everyone was getting hurt. They looked like a AAA team that wasn't having any fun on the baseball field. It wasn't any fun to watch them. I mean, they were in last place, and I think a lot of people were looking ahead at their summers and just thinking, what am I going to watch on TV in terms of sports? So they've given our summers back. I've heard that from a lot of listeners on the podcast and stuff.
15: Given us summer back.
17: I mean, look, there's plenty of fun things to do in summer, go to the beach, et cetera. But the Red Sox mean a lot to people in Boston. And I think there's an appreciation that they're playing meaningful baseball and they're playing with a lot of joy and excitement. I mean, they look great on a nightly basis.
15: Well, and they weren't just bad. There was a feeling that the Red Sox this year were really boring too, right? I mean, the idea of, like, you know, summer and going to Fenway and that being just such a part of this time of year, to have a boring version of your franchise out there on the field at Fenway sounds kind of miserable.
17: Yeah. I mean, they were scoring under 4 runs a game. And like I said, not a lot of exciting star players, at least on the offensive side of the ball. And, you know, I went to a few games early in the season and the vibes were terrible. I mean, I heard people chanting, "Sell the team," which I have never. I'm 32 years old.
15: In Boston? That belongs in Pittsburgh, where I'm a sports fan, not in Boston, I feel like.
17: I agree. And I think, I mean, look, they clearly have high expectations and they've won 4 World Series, this current ownership group. So in some ways, it's a little crazy, but I don't know. It's been a few testy years, I would say, amongst the fan base, and people were kind of fed up. And like you said, there just wasn't a lot of fun happening, both watching the team or on the team.
15: Yeah. You know, I have to say, I'm going to talk about my producer, my colleague, Michael Olcott, who I adore, except for his fandom when it comes to certain New England sports teams. He's a diehard Red Sox fan. He put together a list of questions for you, and they are so written like a little giddy kid who suddenly was given like a pot of candy with all of these names that many of our listeners are not even going to know. But it's like, you know, oh my God, like this person was traded and this happened and now this is how we got here. But I do want to kind of get some of the characters straight. Craig Breslow, who's, you know, GM, head of baseball operations. What do they call it in Boston?
17: Yeah, head of baseball operations, but de facto GM.
15: Okay. So, I mean, he was trying to build something coming into 2026 that looked in the beginning like it was a pretty awful product. What was his mission? What was his goal coming into this season?
17: Yeah, I mean, the phrase you heard over and over again heading into the year was run prevention, which means good pitching and good defense, basically. But he said it so much it almost became a joke in Boston. And
15: like, we're not focused on home runs and offense. We're just focused on run prevention.
17: They're trying to win a game 3-2, 1-0, scratch it out. But I mean, look, he put some money and resources into it in the offseason. You know, he made a trade with the Cardinals to bring in Sonny Gray, who's been a veteran pitcher, who's had a lot of success, and Wilson Contreras, a first baseman who he hits the ball, but he's very good defensively at first base, which has been a problem for years with the Red Sox. And Caleb Durbin, a young promising third baseman from the Brewers, also very good at defense. So that was definitely the plan. And he even made a splash in free agency where he got Ranger Suarez from the Phillies, who's a very good pitcher, does great in the postseason, which is always helpful. But they shelled out some money for him, which they have not been doing in recent years, where they give him 5 years, $130 million. So again, like his blueprint, he was backing it up with tangible moves. So I think people were willing to see what was going to happen.
15: Did people just basically give up and say, like, that was just an awful plan and it's not working?
17: I mean, it's complicated, but I wouldn't say that incompletely. I would say there's a lot of things that are going right for this team right now in terms of why they're winning so many games. But I would say in large part it is because they're pitching very well and they do play great defense.
15: So run prevention is working.
17: I mean, look, they've hit the most home runs since the All-Star break, so they're also producing more runs. Like, they went from under 4 runs before the streak to almost 6 runs a game now. So they're definitely hitting better, but I would say the pitching is the strength of this team and their defense has been good.
15: So interesting when you're in management. It's like the line between total failure and vindication success can be so small. Like, it, you know, I'm like a Philadelphia 76ers fan when it comes to basketball, and I've been told to trust the process for what feels like 50 years now. Now we have LeBron James, and like, if the Sixers somehow pull out a title, you look back at the process and it's like, the process was right all along. Like, it was just a matter of time. Is that the kind of thing we're seeing in Red Sox Nation right now? It's like, oh, this process that, you know, run prevention, focus on pitching defense, like maybe it'll win us a World Series title.
17: I think if it wins a World Series title, certainly it'll have worked. But I wouldn't say Boston Red Sox fans have a lot of trust for multi-year rebuilds. And again, they had so much success in the first part of the 21st century. They won 4 World Series most recently in 2018. But it's been a bit rocky since then. They traded away their best player at the time, Mookie Betts, which a lot of fans still aren't over. They've had multiple last place finishes. So there's been some patience, I think, again, compared to other fan bases, less so. But the problem with the process, I think, maybe is there's a one cohesive vision in management where since they traded their superstar outfielder Mookie Betts, they've had 3 different front offices. So it's like, what is the process exactly when they're led by different people with slightly different visions? So I think that's where there was a bit of agitation, I would say, amongst the fan base about, like, what have you done for me lately? Let's see some wins. So, I mean, luckily they had, but I wouldn't say, I think patience was wearing thin, I'd say, going into the season.
15: So the turnaround was really rooted in, it was a 15-game winning streak, right?
17: Yes, the most in franchise history. Tied the record.
15: That's incredible. I mean, is that something that you might be more likely to see from a baseball team that is focusing on great pitching and great defense? Does that somehow give you a better chance at hitting a streak like that?
17: I think it's an interesting thought, because hitting famously can go streaky. You get hot, you get cold. But if you can throw out guys on a nightly basis that, again, prevent a lot of runs from scoring, you're going to give yourself a chance at least to winning. And then you add on top of that kind of baseline, just the momentum and the good vibes around the team. I think that probably is a good recipe for it. But at the same time, I mean, you know, we can sit here and try to figure out why exactly they won 15 games. But at the end of the day, it's kind of unbelievable. So I don't know how to explain it. It happened and it was amazing, but definitely a minor miracle to win 15 baseball games in a row, because that's not how it's supposed to work in the sport.
15: Yeah. How much of it do you think is

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1: Fired Alex Cora, the manager of the Red Sox, and Chad Tracy, who was their minor league manager in AAA, he came in to run the ship. And I would say that's been the major turning point in the season. And I think on one hand, it's vibes. I think he gets along with the players and people like playing for him. But I do think there's also tangible strategies he's employing. Like they've been bunting more than basically any other team, which the Red Sox never did under their previous manager, Alex Cora. So I think he's had a lot to do with both just like changing the energy in the building, but also, you know, pulling the right strings, I would say, in terms of who's playing, when to bring in relievers and things of that nature. And again, it's important to know that when they were playing terribly early in the season, they were massively underproducing. Like this was the most expensive payroll in Red Sox history, and they looked terrible. So they had the talent, but it just wasn't gelling. And I do think Chad Tracy, the manager, has a lot to do with that.
2: Hmm. What's your Boston Red Sox fan story?
1: Yeah, I mean, I grew up in the suburbs of Boston, and I was born in 1993, so I was kind of came of age when Pedro Martinez and Nomar Garciaparra were the big stars. That's who I always heard about, and I remember the 2003-2004 seasons very clearly. That's when the Red Sox went to back-to-back American League championships against the Yankees both times, famously in 03. They lost an absolutely devastating Game 7 where Pedro, the hero of Boston, was left in too long. He loses the game, or at least loses the lead. They lose an extra innings. I remember my parents saying, "Jamie, you need to go to sleep. We'll wake you up if they win." Never got woken up. So I kind of figured out what was going to happen the next day. But in some ways, I was glad to be that young, because I don't know how I would have handled a loss like that at this age. Like, it was absolutely devastating. But kind of like this win streak, the low lows make the highs even sweeter. And the next year when they won in 04 and, broke the curse of the Bambino, I mean, it's hard to describe just how happy people were in Boston. And it changed everything. I mean, it's been amazing what they've been able to do since then. And I don't think anyone in Boston could have believed that they've been this successful.
2: Let me finish by just deepening my effort to jinx other baseball teams, because I'm an angry, angry Pittsburgh Pirates fan. What is the scene like in an electric Fenway Park in the playoffs? Because that's one of the things. I mean, I kind of have a love-hate with the Red Sox. I went to school in Boston and loved going to Fenway. I mean, magical. And I feel like October, too, when that chill in the air is coming and people on cold nights can be bundled up and standing. There's just something so special about that ballpark at playoff time. What are your reflections on that?
1: The last game I was at, it was the best game, actually, best baseball game I've ever been to in my life, was the 2021 wild card game, which was a, best of one game they used to do in the playoff series against the Yankees at Fenway Park. And it was just electric. I mean, the stadium, as you mentioned, it's so historic and beautiful. It's that beautiful green color, but it's also very intimate. Like, the seats are really packed together. So, I mean, when people are excited, I mean, everyone's standing, everyone's yelling and screaming, you're playing your arch rivals. I remember Xander Bogaerts hit a home run in the first inning to kind of blow the game open right off the bat. And like from then on, people are just making so much noise, and it was beautiful. I mean, it was an amazing game. And like you said, it was just rocking and rolling. And one thing I noticed with new stadiums, too, is they're so much bigger that you're sitting so much further away from the actual play. And I really love that about Fenway. You really are on top of the action. And I think that creates a pretty amazing atmosphere.
2: Yeah. Well, I love talking to fans who just, speak to the soul of their teams and their cities and their own experience. We're going to listen to a whole conversation with Killer Mike, who's the rapper, but also just a diehard Atlanta Braves and just Atlanta sports fan, which would be really cool. But yeah, best of luck to the Sox. It has been a wild ride, this win streak, and really appreciate you talking to us.
1: Thanks, David. Go Sox.
2: All right, that was Jamie McClellan. He's a producer with the Ringer's Boston Sports Podcast, Off the Pike, and you can also catch his writing because he's a columnist for Gothamist. And we'll be right back with more Sports in America and a conversation with diehard Atlanta sports fan Killer Mike.
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1: Hey, I'm Cindy House. We are paying tribute and processing the enormous and tragic loss of Irish songwriter Glenn Hansard this week. We'll hear songs from Once, The Swell Season, The Frames, and music from his solo work. 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
2: My favorite rivalry in sports is Atlanta and New Orleans. Because all we do is get drunk, smoke a little weed together, dance, eat great soul food, and whoever wins, wins.
3: One of the most fun things about sports, and there are many, is the rivalries between cities. But there's one metro area in particular that might not get the credit it deserves. Atlanta, Georgia. There are the tired tropes about the southern city. Most of the people who live there are transplants, so they don't actually root for local teams. That means the stadiums are empty and they're practically giving away tickets, which leads to blown season after blown season. Yeah, this is a narrative that really aggravates Michael Render. You probably know this guy by the name Killer Mike.
4: I remember when Atlanta was just itty bitty. In 88, Miami boys came tried to take the city. They had to wait and price was great, but Ted Wood wasn't with it. They bought their back.
3: That is who I'm talking to today. Yes, the rapper, Killer Mike. If you're wondering why we're bringing a Grammy-winning musician onto a sports show, well, it's because he's probably the biggest Atlanta sports fan I know. He's from the city, and he's held that identity close to him since he was a kid. He also calls some of the city's star athletes friends. But sports isn't Killer Mike's only passion. He's also a fixture of Atlanta's hip-hop culture and an activist who's spoken out against police brutality and mass incarceration.
5: We want to see the system that sets up for systemic racism burnt to the ground.
3: In this conversation, we'll talk to Killer Mike about why Atlanta gets a bad rap as a sports town and why he disagrees wholeheartedly. Plus, what sports and music have in common and offer us as a people, especially when we feel the most divided. We sort of crossed paths when I was hosting Morning Edition at NPR. I think we set up an interview between you and George Clinton.
2: I just saw him. I was just with him last weekend. We were in the same hotel in Los Angeles.
3: Oh, nice.
2: And we did that interview with him, and later I interviewed him in one of my barbershops, and I just love the old man. He's amazing. He and his grandkids and his wife. It was really cool.
3: It was such a cool thing to listen to. I think it was your reverence for him that was so beautiful.
2: Yeah, like, I have a sincere reverence for him.
3: Yeah.
2: Music is my religion, so it's like a reverend for me, you know what I mean? Or a religious leader. He's helped my mood and vibe, and I saw my parents dance to him, and my mother smoked marijuana and wear high-waist jeans, and you know what I mean? Nice. It's just all the hippie hipster stuff that 70s parents and 80s parents did. His music was the backdrop for, so absolutely I have a lot of reverence for him.
3: That's awesome. Well, it sounds like sports is kind of a religion for you.
2: Yeah.
3: Too. Is that fair to say?
2: Yeah, man. From Atlanta, you got to have faith, even if it lets you down, you know. When you talk about sports in Atlanta, man, what the Braves have meant to me, what the Hawks have meant to me, the Falcons, later on when we got them united, what professional wrestling, you know, even though it's sports entertainment, but what WCW did, I mean, I'm thankful for my city, for wanting the teams. I'm thankful for my owners that have kept the teams in the city or close to more than not. So sports has been good to Atlanta. It gave us a lot to celebrate, and it gave us a lot to cry about on each other's shoulders when the Mets were kicking our butts in the 80s. So it feels really good to see the Braves in the lead now, you know?
3: So funny you saying you had, you know, some sad times. I mean, the Braves' glory in the early 90s was my misery. I'm a Pittsburgh Pirate fan, and I feel like there was a night in 1992 that probably you and I experienced very,
2: very
3: differently.
2: Yeah. Wow.
3: Because I think we're about the same age. I'm 50. You're up to two, right?
2: Yeah, I just turned 51. Yeah.
3: All right. Happy birthday.
2: Yeah. Man, thank you so much.
3: How do you remember that night when Sid Bream scored?
2: Man, I don't think I got the call. I think I was running around, and I think my bro Mark called me and said, you got to see it. So I actually saw it later in delay. But I was just remember screaming on the phone. You know what I mean? Just like, man, this is, I can't remember if I was at my mom's house or if I was in my own apartment at that point. But no, I was at my mom's house. I remember my grandparents were ecstatic too because they were Braves fans. But that was a hell of a night.
3: Yeah,
2: the city it went up. What was that? 11th grade? It was 92. That had to be 11th grade. Wow.
3: I really feel like we should have a content warning here for all Pittsburgh sports fans. This is really hard to listen to. But anyway, I'm going to pause and give you all a little bit of context on the game we are talking about right now. This is the MLB postseason 1992 when the Atlanta Braves were facing my Pittsburgh Pirates. It was Game 7 of the National League Championship Series. Winner goes to the World Series. Going into the bottom of the ninth, Pirates are up 2-0. I'm feeling pretty good. Then all of a sudden it's 2-1. Then all of a sudden the bases are loaded. Base hit, David Justice scores from third to tie the game, and then Sid Bream, yes, the notoriously slow first baseman Sid Bream, scores from second, sliding in before getting tagged, though I think he was actually tagged, sad there wasn't replay back then, but whatever, the Braves win 3-2. They defeat the Pirates, and the Braves go to the World Series. This is, as you can probably tell, one of the most traumatizing sports moments of my life, and adding to the devastation, before Sid Bream joined the Braves, he played for the Pirates.
6: You know, we've made t-shirts in Pittsburgh, Sid Bream ruined my childhood.
2: Yeah.
6: Which it did. I mean, that was the toughest. That was one of the toughest. And such a, so interesting about sports that, I mean, two cities, two fan bases, two people like you and me can experience something so differently.
2: But what I loved about baseball in particular is baseball is a great unifier because baseball, you could see the players. You could see all the players were not alike. You could see the players in the dugout getting along together. And like I said, growing up in a world where everybody, like I often identify with people from places like Kansas, Iowa, smaller towns, because you only grow up amongst the people who are like you. So baseball gave me a sense of diversity early. You know what I'm saying? Going to the games, seeing other kids that were from North Fulton that, you know what I mean? We went to different schools, getting an opportunity. So I've always loved the sport. And baseball used to do a great job of being in inner cities. Major League Baseball did a great job of planting themselves in inner cities, and you know them pulling out, I think it's one of the most terrible things that's happened. I wish we could get them back in the cities. There used to be an MLB program over in Mechanicsville that was a great center, but I remember when that thing closed, you could just see the disappointment in the neighborhood. So MLB, man, let's get MLB back in the inner cities and make it not as expensive for kids to play. It's very difficult for kids to pay to play today.
6: I remember talking to Andrew McCutchen some years ago, interviewing him, and he said the same thing. Like, you know, he had to fight to find a path to Major League Baseball.
2: It's been an amazing opportunity for kids out of the Caribbean and South America. And I'm not mad at that at all because, you know, speaking, Pittsburgh, one of the greatest Puerto Rican players. But what a lot of people don't know is Afro-Latino is a word we use a lot now. But in the African-American community, that man was just doing Black History Month. He was on the wall. You know what I mean? So we
6: learned.
2: Like
6: Clemente?
2: When you were an African-American kid in the 70s and 80s, you grew up in February, Ebony, and all these black companies would do calendars. Budweiser had a famous Black History calendar. But Roberto Clemente, although Afro-Latino, was in just Black History Month. That's who jersey your mom would buy you. You know what I mean? That's who you wore. He was one of your baseball heroes. You know what I mean? So it amazes me that it's been a global game. It's grown. And we know how, of course, Africans got in places like Puerto Rico, Brazil, Venezuela, places like that. So genetically, we're very similar. But it's amazing what baseball has done to transform those societies and provide a pathway to opportunity, entrepreneurship, for social change. You know what I mean? It's amazing what's happened. With that said, I think that baseball should be reinvesting in the inner cities too, because I think you could be growing in the Caribbean in the same way the NBA is growing here and growing in Africa and has spent years doing it in Europe. So I like to see MLB back in American cities. You know, we were a better country for having, because baseball seasons are longer. Like the neighborhood I'm sitting in, there were two parks. Jamal Lewis, who ran for the Ravens, played for Adamsville. The other park was Collier Park. Collier Park was a big baseball park. So the whole neighborhood would just go out and watch our friends play, you know? And I think that baseball brings neighborhoods together in a way that some sports don't, because it's a longer game, it's more relaxed, you have more talk time. And like I said, my grandparents were big on baseball, so I'm a believer in it.
3: So ESPN, I know you've been asked about this, has called Atlanta like the worst sports town in America.
2: Yeah, but we've just got called the best business sports town in America. We just got called number one for that today. So
3: well, there you go.
2: We like us, you know, we buy our jerseys.
3: I've never seen Atlanta as a bad
2: It's not.
3: Sports town. But it's like ESPN seems to have this narrative that it's like the fans aren't into the teams, like you're not riding winning and losing as much as other sports towns. Like, what do you make of that?
2: I think that Atlanta, we love our guys. I call our teams our guys. We love our guys, right? We're just a southern town in that we want to win it all. But if we don't win it all, you're still our guys. Now, I'm not saying that makes for the best mind state for winning it all, but it does make sure you don't flip over cars in the middle of the street when you don't.
3: Yeah.
2: You know what I mean? You just kind of...
3: Known as Philadelphia, Pennsylvania, probably.
2: You know what I'm saying? Shouts out to Philly, man. But yeah. Or when you win, you know what I'm saying? Like, yeah.
3: You flip cars either way. I mean, be one of flip cars. Yeah.
2: You know, Atlanta's just one of those places where it's just like, hey, man, you know, we'll shake our head, we'll have a beer about it, I'll catch you in the Buckhead Saloon. We'll talk about it, and I'll see you next season. There's an easiness, but there's also a lot of transplants in Atlanta. So there's a lot of people that move down from New York, a lot of people that move from out west. So we got a lot of people that wear the wrong jersey to our games, but we have your kids. We have the cool musicians and the cool culture. Your kids are going to grow up fans of the teams that we love because Ted Turner was right when he gave everybody the Braves for free. When he gave you TBS, when there was cable, spotty cable, satellite, and TBS went everywhere, I saw the Braves play. I saw the Cubs play. You know what I mean? I saw anybody Ted was running through there. We became America's team. And much like the Dallas Cowboys became America's team in NFL, we became America's team because we were willing to accept anybody. We didn't care whose jersey you had on. Come see us play. Come to Fulton County Stadium, later Turner Field. So I think that what ESPN looks for a lot of times is the polarizer. My favorite rivalry in sports is Atlanta and New Orleans. Because all we do is get drunk, smoke a little weed together, dance, eat great soul food, and whoever wins, wins.
3: When the Saints and Falcons play each other?
2: Yeah, that's it. That's what the Falcons say. It's the best rivalry in the world. Because it's almost like visiting your other black cousins who cook slightly different. You know what I'm saying? The food in Atlanta is great if you want fried fish and wings and stuff. Come to pay, can't see food. The food is great. There's a two brothers, a two cousins, a brothers-owned restaurant in New Orleans with the best gumbo. So one of them in New Orleans, I'm cheering Falcons. Currency's cheering the Saints. And either way it goes, we get a great meal. You know what I mean? When he's in Atlanta, he's cheering Saints. I'm cheering Falcons. He's where it goes. We have a great meal. So I love that type of rivalry. I'm really not into, you know, busting each other's heads and stuff. So I think ESPN looks for the, I think a Northeastern and Midwestern rivalries in that type of fervor is what they used to. I think Atlanta's the South. We got the Masters. You can't act like that at the Masters. You can't even have your phone now. Everybody's just super cool, drinking whiskeys, drinking cigars, and with their Rolexes on. So,
3: this sounds so dope. A Steelers-Ravens game? Like, I mean, I literally am ready to kill Ravens fans. I mean, I hate saying that, but it's...
2: Now, 10-year-old me, Braves fan that was getting wiped by the Mets. Oh, man. And a 12-year-old me, when Boston was beating out, I wanted to fight.
3: You were ready to fight. Okay.
2: Yeah, I was ready to fight.
3: There are exceptions to this Atlanta Gentile situation.
2: Absolutely. At Bird, oh, man, I hated Larry Bird so many years. Jesus Christ. And I love him now. Oh, man, I hated Bird. But it's good to know that Bird hated everybody.
3: Yeah, I'll tell you that there's something about Atlanta, Michael. I feel like... You know, I came down on a reporting trip in 2009. I was traveling around the country during President Obama's first 100 days in office and came through Atlanta, ended up at the Stone Soup Kitchen, which I think is near Grant Park.
2: Mm.
3: It's gone now, I think. I think it's been redeveloped, but I ended up meeting Jelani Cobb.
2: Oh, wow.
3: Yeah, I mean, he's now, you know, dean of the Columbia School of Journalism, writes for the New Yorker. But at that point, he was teaching at Spelman. And I like, literally, we talked for like 2 hours over the best pancakes I've ever tasted. And there was just something about, I don't know, like a just the spirit of diversity and kind of shared sense of place. And I just felt at home immediately.
2: Yeah, what I like about New City is I've never felt like a minority. And I don't just mean in terms of numbers. Meaning, when we talk about diversity all the time, sometimes we talk about people with glaring differences all being forced to be together in the room. We think of it that way. We think of it to minority-majority school system. We think of DEI in terms of work. What we never think about is, what if I just walk in a place where not everybody looks alike and everybody's just cool? And no matter your hair texture or amount of melanin in your skin, you got on the Braves, Hawks, or Falcons cap. And no matter who you're going to vote for, you think Dale Murphy should be in the Hall of Fame, no matter who wins the city council race.
3: You know, it's so interesting. We talk on our show a lot about exploring sports as one of the last places in our society where we all gather collectively.
2: Yes.
3: I feel like the way you're describing Atlanta, it feels like your city embodies that maybe more than any other city that I've really come across.
2: Yeah. Yeah, they used to say it's a city too busy to hate. And there's, you know, but there's always some underlying provoker of something. There was some guy moved here years ago from New York and tried to get Buckhead, which is a fifth of the tax base here. And usually pretty liberal white folks, to be honest, with lots of money, tried to get them to secede out of the city.
3: Okay, let's back up for just a minute. If you don't know what Killer Mike is talking about here, he's referring to the Buckhead City movement. 5 years ago, residents in the wealthy and mostly white neighborhood of Buckhead made an effort to secede from the rest of the mostly black city of Atlanta.
7: Buckhead residents want to break away from the city of Atlanta, citing a surge in crime. All new tonight, we're taking a deeper dive into that plan as a viable solution.
3: They argued they could better address issues like crime and improve municipal services as a separate city. But by the time this effort reached the Georgia legislature, it didn't have the support it needed from lawmakers, and it collapsed.
2: And what I was most proud of in that moment is the people who lived around there, places like Tuxedo Drive, were like, get the hell out of here. What are you talking about? They understood that they have a balance within the city and that they're respected and appreciate it. And it was amazing to me to see, because you're taught stereotypically, one day everybody's going to turn against you, there's going to be this great civil war. But Atlanta's like, no, it doesn't make sense to do. You know, and I've always liked that in my city. There was a not tolerance in terms of tolerating. There's a tolerance in terms of, let me see where this goes before I'm too preemptive in judging. Let me see where this goes. Even you look at the players. When Deion Sanders first landed, I remember when Deion got off the plane, as kids, we looking at him, Deion got on gold trays, he got on glasses. We're going crazy.
3: In case this is a little before your time, Deion Sanders, he was a cornerback who joined the Atlanta Falcons as the fifth overall draft pick in 1989. He was nicknamed Primetime because he was dominant on the field and flashy off it. Seriously, this guy was cool. Deion was always dripping with heavy gold jewelry and ready to talk trash at the drop of a hat.
8: It looks like you're wearing your signing bonus here. I mean, you know, plus we can see the nice Primetime logo already, or what?
9: Yeah, we got sweatsuits started, jackets started, everything. We got it going on here. Everybody got on jewelry. Even the baby got a little something. We're ready now.
8: Even the baby has jewelry.
2: I remember Atlanta sports writers, some of them were not fond of that. But the city, meaning the people, the kids that I saw when we were going to different malls and stuff, all of us love this guy. And what we loved is when the guy would talk, he'd say, he didn't drink, he didn't smoke. You got to look good, so you play good, they pay good. But he never told us to be bad, never told us to be criminal. But he didn't give us the Hulk Hogan, take your body to see. He gave us something where he was a player in being a player. We loved it, man. When we had Jamal Anderson running here, just a good guy you see in the community. So Atlanta's players, like I say, people talk about Chipper Jones like they grew up with him. Because literally you did. When you saw him in the streets, it was just a foreign to you. So I think that this city is different. I don't know if it's too busy to hate. Lord knows we have some hard days some days. But it's too busy to let the BS. It's too less to let. I think that we get past the BS relatively quickly here. And I'm proud of us for that. I hope we keep doing it. I hope we don't lose that as more people move to Atlanta. I hope they continue to practice the Atlanta way.
3: What did the media, do you think, not understand about Deion Sanders? Like, it sounds like the city embraced him, but you were saying that the media, was it like his flashiness or what?
2: Yeah. I mean, let's just be honest. Man, it is scary for that type of confidence to land unapologetically. I don't care if you're talking about Ric Flair or Deion Sanders. Now, at that time in the world, you complicate it with the fact that this kid is dark as a pecan. Have a mean S-curl, looks like a black Superman. And this is at a time where players were expected to shut up and play, go along, be, you know, it was almost New York Yankees style. No beard. It was, and Deion didn't land like that. He landed branded. He landed with a Primetime jacket. He landed with those EK shades. He landed like a rock star at a time. And the NFL was never really allowed, you know, past the stage of Joe Namath. They never really allowed rock stars, because if a player gets bigger than the game, you know, do you have as much control over the unions? You know what I mean? So I think Deion represented superstardom in a different way. I think that was the beginning of the era where fans are following players, not just teams.
3: We'll hear more about the star athletes from Atlanta who Killer Mike calls friends. That is coming up next on Sports in America.
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0: This is folk singer Michael Jonathan. 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
2: This is Sports in America, and we are back with Grammy-winning rapper and diehard Atlanta sports fan Killer Mike. I want to ask you about another star athlete in Atlanta, and that's Michael Vick, who
3: yes,
2: I know you were close to.
3: Yeah, Mike's a good guy. I wouldn't talk to him every day, but we had a great relationship when he was in Atlanta. We have a solid relationship now. I like Mike a lot. I respect the heck out of him. Happy to see him up in Norfolk helping young men mature into adulthood, you know, while going through college. He's one of the guys I'm always cheer for.
2: Michael Vick, he is a quarterback who played for the Falcons, also the Eagles, the Jets, and my Steelers. During his time in Atlanta, he and Killer Mike, they got close. I mean, obviously a star quarterback. And as a Pittsburgh Steelers fan, like I got to see 1 year of him even as a backup, and there was a legendary game that he just took over and won for us against the Chargers, and I'll never forget.
3: Come
2: and that was late in his career. What advice did you give to him early on when he was, you know, in the NFL and you know, really getting, you know, a lot of eyes on him in Atlanta and elsewhere?
3: I didn't have a lot. I don't try to big bro a lot of guys. I remember us standing outside when Buckhead was the club area in the district. We were just both standing out there together. I had cool conversations with him one time, Dante Culpepper, just different people that were just kind of met on a human level. And that was when I realized Mike was really just like a rural kid. He liked fishing, you know, stuff like that. He was more into being outside on a bunch of acres than he was even standing in front of clubs, in front of, you know, fancy cars and whatnot. And, you know, I just told him, you know, more than anything, the people love him and they're going to embrace him. So get that, you know, and I tell him what I would tell any player in this city, man, don't hide from the public. Dominique Wilkins and Deion Sanders and Dale Murphy and Chipper and people like that have been so, even Matt Ryan, I remember even old school Steve Barkowski would be in black summer camps. You know what I mean? Like, this city's players have been so ingrained in the fabric that I was just told them, don't hide, you know, just be embrace it. You know what I mean? They're going to talk to you like they know you, cause they do, you know, and Mike did. Mike was, you know, Mike, I've heard more Mike came to my school stories than I seen Mike in Magic City stories. You know? And I have no problem with a player being in both, you know what I mean? But I've heard so many times about him just being places and being good to people. Him, and even though he didn't play for Shaquille O'Neal's amazing at just being a sports figure that moves to Atlanta that gives kids hope, you know?
2: Mm-hmm.
4: Former Atlanta Falcons quarterback Michael Vick has signed a 2-year contract with the Philadelphia Eagles. Vick was released from prison in May after serving 18 months for leading a dogfighting ring.
2: Well, I wonder, I mean, obviously Michael Vick was, you know, ended up in the dogfighting scandal and served some prison time, came back and, you know, came back to the NFL. What does forgiveness look like in a story like that of Michael Vick? And like, who decides, you know, whether someone is forgiven and can kind of get back on their feet?
3: I've forgiven Mike. I think Mike has forgiven Mike. I think, to be very honest with you, most of the Atlanta community has forgiven Mike. And I would, if I am an educator, I would simply say to people that there is a segment of this country where very rural values and habits exist that may not necessarily be in tune with what should have been going on those years ago or even now, but there's still a segment of this country that grows their own, I mean, that brews their own whiskey. They fight chickens, they slaughter their own hogs, and unfortunately, they fight dogs. And I'm not saying that it was right because it was wrong. I'm not saying that he was justified because at a certain point you get a certain amount of social responsibility. You get a bunch of money. You're the head of an organization. You have to mature past that. But I'm saying that we have to understand that everybody has a matured and matriculated at the same time in the same way. So maybe ultimately the lesson is in how to usher many times these young men that are, if we're talking baseball, coming out of the Caribbean, if we're talking football, coming out of very rural areas in the Deep South, and if they're coming out of other places, places where sports has been heralded here, other things that matter as much. Maybe it's just about teaching some cast of class that we can't do this anymore. We've risen to here. My first day of kindergarten, the first week, they served cornbread and collard greens. And I grew up in the South. My grandparents were from Eatonton, Georgia and Tuskegee. We didn't eat collard greens and cornbreads with a fork. How do we eat them? You got your hand, you got the bread, put it in the greens, you mashed it up and you ate it. Same way you would eat in West Africa, right? My teacher came, Ms. Murray, and said, Michael, I know this is how we do it at home, but we can't do that at school or do that anymore. But she was the person that taught me that, because my grandmother was my grandmother. She still ate and fed me like that. That was an education. And after that, I understood. And I don't think that we always do that. And I think that ultimately Mike has been an example for other young men that, you know, there are certain things that get left or shed behind. The culture of where I'm from, I can't bring to where I'm going, you know. So I think Mike has been forgiven. I've certainly forgiven Mike. The city of Atlanta has forgiven Mike. The Falcons organization seems to have forgiven Mike. And I think ultimately anyone who has not forgiven Mike has to really do some self-analysis and say why. Because all of us have done something unforgivable, to be very honest. All of us have done something that someone else would deem unforgivable. You know, for some people, that's as simple as eating a pork sandwich. You know what I mean? For other people, it's an abortion. For other people, it's chicken or dog finest things. But, you know, there are some things that I would say I would deem unforgivable. But I think that Mike has learned and grown from that. And I think that other young men and women learn from that. So ultimately, I'm happy that he's in a position now where he gets to steward young men and stir them around, help them think around some of the bad decisions they may make.
2: Some people have said that the why he hasn't been fully forgiven by everyone is because there's a racial double standard at play. Do you agree with that?
3: I definitely understand that perspective. Yes. When you look at sentencing in the United States, if you take a person that is black or white for the exact same crime, blacks usually are sentenced to longer years. And there's a systematic view of African Americans in particular in this country that, you know, a little extra time will teach them. Think about it, man. Slavery is not illegal in this country if you're imprisoned. I do think that this system needs some tightening up. And I also think that we need to be steering more African Americans into law. I think we need more kids going to law school. I didn't realize there wasn't an African American, law school in the Southeast. I think we got FAM, but we need one. That's not one in Atlanta. We don't have a law school in Atlanta. We got Emory Law, of course, which is great. Georgia State Law, but it'd be good. Morehouse has a school of medicine here. It'd be good to have a school of law coming out of Spelman, Clark, Morris Brown. You know, I think we need more of that, not less.
2: You know, I know you think about this kind of stuff a lot. I mean, you're not just a sports fan. You're not just a very well-known musician, but you think a lot about your community. You think a lot about activism. What role do sports and also music play in your activism and wanting to change the world? And is one venue better, more effective than the other?
3: Sports and music are the two best ways to put children together to absent all the prejudices and vices we impress upon them.
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3: Sports and music. Man, I can't tell you how many times I've been in a concert venue or in a sporting event, or on my way through an airport to one of those events, and I'll see a white man. And I'll see that white man with his child. And his child will see me. And I could tell they're from a predominantly white area if the child does this. Whoa, this is a big guy, right? Big guy. Or maybe, big black guy. I always walk up to the dad and say, hey, what's up? I'm coming to speak to you because I noticed when he saw me, he jumped behind you. And I want him to know his dad is cool and even think his dad will beat me up. So he's like, but I wanted us to speak and talk. And it gives us reasons to be in front of that kid, not saying you shouldn't be racist or bad, but seeing his father or mother interact with someone who doesn't look like him. So prejudice can't grow there. It can't grow. I just seen my dad. You said my dad was just good. So it's not just the guy I'm cheering for on the field. My dad interacts with people who look like the guy on the field. Oh, shit. We're both cheering for the same guys on the field. Whether we're cheering for the guy who looks like me or looks like you, we're cheering for the guy, and they all have on the same uniform. Man, look, we're wearing the same jersey. Oh, man. And that's what sports and music has the ability to do. It allows us to cheer for people and teams, and the music brings love and themes out of us. Or you just rage out together. And afterwards, after you rage out together, there's no room for civil unrest in the streets. You got it all out in the mosh pit. So I'm a believer in putting people together in rooms where they get to cheer for something. I'm down for us warring over world championships, and afterwards, everybody get to go back home than I am with war in the streets. So hopefully, you know, hopefully we'll have more of that than less.
2: Yeah. No, the music thing, you're so right. I've been doing this project with a friend of mine who's a country musician in Nashville, and he wrote an op-ed in the New York Times saying that country music is the one thing that has the chance to bring people together and have conversations about how to end gun violence in the country, because there are people who come together at his concerts from all walks of life. And I feel like you're touching on that. I think about sports, like, and I can't stop thinking about that moment in the airport that you described, because I feel like there's so many times where I'm sure for you, you have to overcome, like, it, like, there's a certain pain in having someone react to you and be afraid of you that I can't relate to.
3: It just is, though. I mean, you know what I mean? I don't mean, oh, it's right. I mean, it's solvable. It's a 20-year solvable, but it's solvable. But if I only sulk about it, I don't get to solving. When you look at a baseball team, you don't have to say diversity. I'm seeing it. You don't have to say it on a football team. I'm seeing it. I don't have to say it at a concert. I'm seeing it. That's what our potential is through communal celebration or rejoicing. And we should try to take those experiences past those places. You know, if you want to have a great day in the office, man, play some old school music. I don't care if the people don't even know it. If it's good, groovy music, I don't care if you're playing Sinatra or Nat King Cole. I don't care if you're playing Willie Nelson or Kris Kristofferson. If you get a good groove going on a record, man, your whole office is going to buzz different. And someone's going to say, what's that? Someone's going to say, my dad used to play that. And I think that we have that opportunity, and I don't think we take enough advantage of it. We should be finding more things. James Baldwin challenged us as Americans to communicate more, to try to understand what we are more. Because, you know, no, there's not going to be a mass exodus. We're not going back to wherever we have come from. But we have an opportunity in this republic to be like pieces of fabric, and music and sports and the people who are ambassadors in music and sports kind of hold that fabric together, you know, and I'm a believer in that. I love the fact that you can take kids out of this country that swing a bat, throw a ball. You take kids who have harmony, melody, you can put them together and they can give you a whole new interpretation of what it was you grew up with. And that's what music does. It brings us together. That's what sports does. It brings us together and allows us to have safe combat and rivalry, and not, you know, all the boys make it home, hopefully. You know what I mean? What I mean by that is all soldiers don't, you know. So I would like to see less war, more championships. I would like to see more of us together cheering for or against, but doing it in unison in a way that gets us back home safely, you know, and the music be the soundtrack too.
2: I love that. Let me finish by asking you this. I mean, like when people are thinking about going to their next game, whether it's, you know, to go see an NBA playoff game or going to the ballpark, you know, we want to find this balance. We don't want to tell people they should all be thinking about, like, you know, how to be a better citizen and improve our society when you go. Sometimes you just want to go, like, hang out with your friend or your parent. But, like, how should a sports fan at least be open to the kind of magic happening that you're talking about?
3: So this is the cool thing. This is the cool thing. First of all, you can go with your friend. You can go with your friend who looks like you or your friend who doesn't look like you, but go with somebody who really loves the game, right? Once at the game, communicate with someone you didn't come with. When I sit on a plane, I was taught in third grade, I was taught, when you sit down, you introduce yourself to the person on the flight. Hey, I'm Michael. I'm flying with you today. I know you must have money because you're riding first class. So we usually get to laugh about it, and it's like, hey, and then they'll see people stop and talk and say, oh, I'm Killer Mike, but I was always taught to introduce myself. When I go to games, and I usually don't sit on the floor. I'm usually sit right around the owners. With the Hawks, I'm sitting around the wrestlers usually. I'm in front or next to or behind them. I always introduce myself to the people around. Hey, man, I'm Killer Mike. But I know who you are. It's good to see. But I want people to know that I'm open to be engaged. We're going to cheer together. We're going to laugh together. We're going to cry together. We're going to have this 2-hour experience or three if we watch baseball together. So I don't want you to feel like you bumping me is a problem or your purse sitting here. I'm going to try to do everything I can to make sure you know you have a neighbor in me. And I think that's ultimately, even if it's a rivalry, you're my neighbor in this rivalry. We just wants to know who has the best yard. So who has the newest lawnmower? I don't hate the Knicks as much as I used to. But all my New York buddies, man, you know, I've told, you know, don't come around me with your jerseys for the rest of the summer. And, you know, but it provides a camaraderie. And I think we need to be open to that. I have met so many great people that are now I'm affiliated with because we've cheered for or against the same team or liked or they hated a band I hated and it gave us a point of argument. But there's places for humans to connect. And if we stay open to connecting, they'll reveal themselves to us.
2: Steelers are opening against the Falcons. I wish we could sit together at the stadium. Maybe we can make that happen. That's going to be but you're totally right, Killer Mike. It's that's what sports can be.
3: Yeah, and absolutely.
2: Thank you so much. I enjoyed this conversation so much, and yeah, really meaningful, and I really appreciate it.
3: As did I. Thank you. And we'll talk more, not less. When you hear about Killer Mike's show coming through your town, let me know. I got your free tickets.
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2: 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This is Sports in America. I'm your host, David Green. Our executive producers are Joan Isabella and Tom Gressler. Our senior producer is Michael Olcott. Our producer is Michaela Winberg. And our associate producer is Bibiana Correa. Our engineer is Mike Villers. 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